0: suture my... Most of these ballads were brought to Appalachia by settlers from the British Isles. Traditionally, ballads were sung in private, among family. Over time, singers began performing them in public. Many ballads tell stories about heroes, betrayal, doomed romance, even murder. Some can even be a bit raunchy. They're called body ballads, as Donna Rae Norton explains.
1: Body ballads are like the dirty ballads. And I was like, are there any kids here right now? I know that there was like one that just left. I think everybody else is old enough.
0: After making sure the coast is clear, Norton launches into a body ballad called The Darby's Ram. The song cheekily tells the story of a very, very large ram.
1: The head on this ram was as big as Noah's Ark. My dog ran up its nostril and turned around and barked to my father all day.
0: Norton's an eighth-generation ballad singer from Sod and Laurel, North Carolina. She co-founded the Ballad Swap in 2023 with her cousin, renowned ballad singer Sheila K. Adams.
2: I've always idolized her. She just sounds like home to me.
0: The Ballad Swap's become an important opportunity for these singers to share their tradition with others. When Hurricane Helene tore through the mountains of western North Carolina in September of 2024, the future of the Ballad Swap became uncertain. The old Marshall Jail, the home of Zadie's Market, was left full of mud and water. For Norton, she was concerned about how the building's destruction would affect the Ballad Swap.
2: The Ballad Swap's sort of like my baby, and I was like, oh my God, we've lost this place. What if it can't come back? What if we don't have the same momentum that we had going before?
0: In the aftermath of Helene, amidst all the uncertainty, Norton found comfort in singing ballads.
2: I really leaned into the ballads more during that time as a way to, like, connect with myself and my people.
0: But not every ballad was a comfort. Many of these traditional songs touch on themes of land and loss. Darcy DeWolf is a ballad singer from Marshall. She says that right after the flood, emotions were still too raw to tackle songs with those themes.
3: We did avoid for a long time any songs about rivers or waters rise. I mean, it was like you think, oh, I'll sing this, and you get to about the second verse, and it's like the river's going to flood. And you're like, no, I can't, you know, too soon, I can't do this.
0: But with time came the desire to return to some of those ballads. Helene wasn't the first historic storm that afflicted western North Carolina. In 1916, another flood swept through the Blue Ridge Mountains, changing the course of rivers and killing around 80 people. And there was a ballad written about this storm. It's called The Flood of 1916. A few months after Helene, Sarah Elizabeth Berkey of Jackson County, North Carolina, decided to learn this song. At first, she had a hard time with it.
4: I resisted, like my brain resisted absorbing it and memorizing that song, because the story is such a hard one.
0: Eventually, she did learn the song.

0: The Ballad Singers leaned on their tradition in other ways, too. While the old Marshall Jail was being restored, the group took their show on the road. For them, it was a chance to be together doing something they loved, while also raising awareness about the storm's impact on their home. Norton says the group performed sold-out shows in places like Charleston, South Carolina, Floyd, Virginia.
1: Just all these different things have blown my mind. It's just been crazy.
0: Attendance boomed when the Ballad Swap returned to Marshall after being on the road. Locals showed up in droves to support Ballad Night. So did tourists and people who came to see how the town had fared since the storm. Even though it's raining tonight, the patio at Zadie's is packed. Ballad Nights typically close with the group sing. Norton introduces tonight's closing song.
2: We're going to close out with Jerusalem Morn. Yeah? So another fun one.
0: Everyone stands to join the ballad singers.
2: There's a Baptist preacher, you can tell him by his coat. Don't you hear Jerusalem Morn? He's got a bottle in his pocket, said he can't hardly tote. Don't you hear Jerusalem Morn? Y'all can help. Don't you hear Jerusalem Morn? Don't you hear
0: Norton says, surviving Helene as a community revealed the preciousness of loved ones and traditions, too.
1: I think it was just sort of an eye-opener for a lot of people about how special things are and how fragile everything is.
0: For these singers, they've only become more committed to sustaining ballad singing for future generations.
2: Don't you hear Jerusalem more? Don't you hear Jerusalem more?
3: That story was reported by Sarah Mullott for The Rural Remix, a podcast from the Center for Rural Strategies. It was produced and edited by Nicole Musgrave. Climate change has affected the seasons and made weather less predictable. And severe storms and flooding are causing damage to wildlife habitat. Kylie Frederick is a journalism student at West Virginia University and reports that protecting amphibians like frogs and salamanders can start at home.
4: About a dozen people walked the gravel trail at the West Virginia Botanical Garden in Morgantown. They're participating in one of Sarah Spade's amphibian walks.
5: It's so important for conservation also for people to fall in love with amphibians, and that's really easy to do when you're a kid and you're holding a salamander and you're interacting with them, and so...
4: Spade is a PhD candidate and herpetologist at West Virginia University. She's been hosting this walk for the past 5 years as a chance to see, hear, and learn about amphibians found right here in the Mountain State. West Virginia is home to a variety of amphibians because of its rich forest and wetland ecosystems. The state has some of the strictest reptile and amphibian laws compared to surrounding areas. However, even with these protections, Spade says species are still at risk.
5: Our winters have cycles of cold and warm and cold and warm. So that's actually really harmful to wood frog conservation.
4: Spade says climate change has greatly affected the behaviors of amphibians, such as breeding habits and habitat loss. The wood frog is one species feeling those impacts more than others.
5: They can't freeze and then warm up endless numbers of times. Yeah. And so they will run out of that sugar within their bodies. And then whenever they freeze again, they won't have that to protect their cells and they won't wake up.
4: The sugar acts like a natural antifreeze in their bodies, helping wood frogs survive freezing temperatures during hibernation. But unpredictable weather is now pushing their limits, causing long-term harm. Many of West Virginia's wetlands are ephemeral pools, which are small bodies of water that don't last year-round. Because fish can't survive in them, they become safe nursery spaces for amphibians. Despite their importance, many of these pools are not protected.

0: throughout its history is an extractive state. It seems like our current politicians want to return to that state. I would rather them focus on preserving the beauty here and focusing more on tourism.
1: Miller says by protecting the environment, she's also protecting the state's future. Dr. Carrie Krieger, founder of Save the Frogs, says protection of the environment helps protect us as well. Amphibians play a key role in ecosystems by controlling insect populations and serving as both predators and prey in the food chain. They also serve as indicators of water quality and overall environmental health.
2: They're an integral part of the food web. Lots of animals eat and depend on frogs and other amphibians. Tadpoles are eating algae and essentially filtering the water, keeping the water clean, which lowers the price of our water if we're getting it through the municipal water supply.
1: That's one of the many reasons conservation efforts are becoming more urgent. Spade says conservation acts for amphibians don't have to start with experts. It can start with local residents right in their own backyard.
3: If like half of landowners in the U.S. or half of people with yards converted half of their space to a wilderness-like area, is the equivalent of creating a new national park in the United States.
1: Simple changes to your own backyard, like leaving parts untouched, can create habitats for amphibians. Amphibian walks like the ones Spade leads help people to get closer to species they might otherwise never see, hear, or understand. Spade says that connection is key to conservation.
3: No one's going to protect something that they don't love, and you're not going to love something that you don't understand.
1: For more information on amphibian conservation or ways to get involved, visit the Save the Frogs website. For West Virginia Public Broadcasting, I'm Kylie Frederick in Morgantown.
4: Researchers have spent nearly 20 years restoring a threatened species of orchid in southern Kentucky. Those efforts were disrupted after a tornado last spring. For the Appalachian Mid-South Newsroom, WEKU's Lily Burris went to Mount Victory to learn about the recovery.
5: 1 year after the London Somerset tornado, downed trees are still piled around a small wetland site just west of the Daniel Boone National Forest. Tara Littlefield is a senior botanist and ecologist with the Office of Kentucky Nature Preserves. She and other researchers have spent almost 20 years on an environmental restoration project in Mount Victory.
6: You can see how, like, the wetland superficially just has different things growing in it than out there. You know, you've got a lot more sedges and then all of these ferns.
5: Littlefield and her team are working to bring back other plants that once thrived here on the Cumberland Plateau, specifically the white fringeless orchid.
6: We used to say that these were like the ghosts of Kentucky. They're like little white floating like plants that you can see, you know, looking out across the wetland.
5: The orchids look like wide blades of grass right now. In July and August, their white flower blooms will begin dotting the greenery, emitting a strong fragrance. But that wasn't always the case. The orchids are federally threatened. They began proliferating here again after efforts to bring them back started on the site. Littlefield says the team even published a report about their success last year, but they were soon faced with a new challenge.
6: 2 weeks later, after we finished that you know, and published that report, the tornado hit.
5: Before the tornado, the orchids competed with new growth trees that sucked up lots of water and blocked sunlight from the forest floor. Many of those trees are now downed, smothering the surrounding land. And because of that, the orchids are adjusting to new levels of shade and sunlight, creating a new battle for resources.
6: Right after the tornado, I took a small saw crew and we hiked through the tornado zone to try to cut up and pull some of the new trees that had fallen on the orchid populations.
5: Chris Barton is the founder of Green Forest Work, a nonprofit that focuses on restoring land in Appalachia that was impacted by surface mining. He originally got involved with the wetland restoration through his research as a professor at the University of Kentucky. While Littlefield's team was able to clear smaller amounts of debris, Barton's nonprofit coordinated the larger cleanup.
7: We created a path to each of the wetlands, and then we carefully removed trees out of the actual wetlands.
5: And a year later, they've made a lot of progress.
8: This time last year, it was like despair. It's like, oh, we did all of this work for nothing. And but now I think there's some hope and there's some intrigue on what is going to happen to this system.
5: Researchers with the restoration project plan to push

0: forward with the hope of replicating their process in other locations. And Barton says the orchid is a key indicator of their progress.
1: This particular orchid species is like a keystone species to restore that community. If we can get this species to come back, then we think all the other associated species with it have an opportunity to come back as well.
0: For the Appalachia Mid-South Newsroom, I'm Lily Burris.
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2: Thousands of years ago, indigenous people created hundreds of earthen monuments in what is now Ohio, Kentucky, and West Virginia. Some were burial mounds. Others were curious shapes and designs whose purposes are not entirely understood. John E. Hancock is a professor of architecture and design at the University of Cincinnati, and he's spent years studying these earthworks. Recently, he published Traveler's Guide to Ancient Ohio. And if you want to visit these ancient sites, it's a good place to start. Producer Bill Lynch spoke with Hancock about the book.
3: When did you get interested in the idea of ancient Ohio and the mounds and those designs?
4: That's a good question, and it's a good story, and I think it's probably a good story for a lot of people have their own version of this. But in my case, I'm an architect, an architectural educator, and so I was doing the history, architecture history courses here at the University of Cincinnati in the architecture school, and I was sort of specializing in the ancient cultures, you know, the Greeks and the Romans and all that usual stuff. And I'd been doing that for about 15 years already, in the mid 90s somewhere. And that's when a new graduate student came into my office and he said, "I want to do my thesis on the ancient earthworks of Ohio." And of course, I'd been living in Cincinnati for 15 years. And I just looked at him blankly and I said, "The what?" Because, you know, like just about everybody I talked to after that, hey, I didn't know about these things. I mean, I knew Serpent Mound, but not much beyond that. And then he showed me the 19th century books with all the unbelievable drawings of all these spectacular, perfect, huge geometric enclosures up and down the Scioto River and the Miami Rivers over here. I said I had no idea. So then I was off and running. You know, I had to go find them and try to figure them out. And I had to go learn about them, which means, you know, I had to go to archaeology conferences and so on. Because those were the only people talking about them. And those the only people that knew they existed practically were the archaeologists and some native people, of course, who saw them very differently, actually, than the archaeologists did. So I found that interesting, too. So then I went to work on with some teams of people making exhibits and digital publications and so forth about the earthworks, trying to make them more understandable for the public and better appreciated, you know, to see them more clearly and to understand more different kinds of stories about them and their backgrounds and who made them and so forth. So that's how my interest started and how it began to grow from there.
3: There are quite a few of these things. I know, at least from my standpoint here in West Virginia, we have a couple of mounds. Mm-hmm. Probably the one that I think of the most, I mean, we have one that's in South Charleston, which is really just down the road from here. But mm-hmm. the one that I think of the most is actually in Moundsville, which is located right across from a prison. How many of these things out there? And have they all been uncovered or discovered or found again?
4: Well, just speaking about mounds first, most of those come from the culture that's now called Adena, right? And so that's about 2,500 to 3,000 years ago. There was a map made of Ohio back in about 1914 by a guy named William Mills and a book, and he counted 10,000 mounds in Ohio, and Kentucky and West Virginia are just as loaded up with those Adena mounds as Ohio is. So that's a lot. And he, William Mills, also counted about 500 enclosures. So, you know, as opposed to a mound, that means that's an earth berm that, that goes around, makes a space by surrounding about 500 of those. So that was a lot. And so they were pretty well everywhere across the greater Ohio, central Ohio Valley. Of course, now there aren't that many.
3: Right.
4: And I don't cover all of them in my book. Just cover just about all the earthworks, that is the enclosures. And but I try to limit it to the most interesting of the mounds, because mounds are kind of everywhere. From a tourist point of view, you know, they all start to kind of look alike unless there's a story that goes with it. You know what I mean?
3: Right. The earthworks and the designs, you know, like the more interesting ones that we're talking about. Is there a feeling that we have discovered or found all the ones that, that are out there? Are there some still hidden by, I don't know, by woods, you know, maybe kind of hidden on the side of a hill someplace that we haven't kind of found yet?
4: It's not very likely that there are, I don't think that there are any that still have a shape to them above the surface that are not known. But there are many left that are, there are traces under the ground, right? There are remote sensing techniques now that archaeologists use that can detect these things even if they're not visible on the surface. And so those are still being discovered.
3: With your background in architecture, what surprised you about these things?
4: When I first encountered them, they seemed like a very strange kind of architecture to me, or landscape architecture, you could also call them. Of course, I didn't know how to interpret them. I'd really never seen anything equivalent. And that was part of what inspired me to get involved and try to figure these out. I mean, how do we figure out what these things are? And as an architect, as an architectural educator, my big question was, you know, how do we, what kind of experience are we having in these places? You know, how are we getting human meaning out of them? Or what are our perceptual faculties? You know, how are they struggling to come to terms with these things that are so big and so subtle and so precise all at the same time? It was a challenge to sort of figure it out. And then trying to figure out how to share it with, to help other people to see these things in perhaps in a new way.
3: And how long did it take you to kind of assemble this?
4: Well, I've been working on this topic for 35 years. So, and other projects, other goals along the way, quite a few of them, actually. Because I said, first of all, we were doing exhibits, some for the Park Service, some for the Ohio History Connection. We did a big website called the Ancient Ohio Trail. We sort of put the whole package together as a tourist resource. And then right after that, I got involved in the effort to put 8 of these earthworks on the World Heritage List. So I got heavily involved in that and helped with the nomination book and so forth. And then it was just about when that process was wrapping up, around 2020 or so, that I realized, you know, I really always wanted to make a book. I really always wanted to make a travel guide out of this. And that was, I think, was partly because in the first half of my career, before that student came in and told me about the ancient earthworks of Ohio, first half of my career, I'd been all over Europe because that's the material I had to teach here. And using the, you know, the Michelin guides and the Insight guides and all these other beautiful illustrated guidebooks. So I always thought, you know, as soon as I was out traveling across Ohio, finding the earthworks, I realized, well, we've got a multi-layer visitor experience here with lots of other interesting things, you know, historic towns, scenic routes, nature preserves, and so forth. This is in some ways equivalent to the Dordogne Valley in France, for example, or some other places. And so it needs to have a book, you know, just because I like the books, you know. So it's when we were wrapping up the World Heritage effort that I realized, after all these other projects, I'm sitting on this big archive of photographs, you know, videos, interviews, computer graphics, you know, site itineraries, all the rest. I really got, and I'm 70 years old, and so I guess I got to get this book out. So that was the impetus to finally do a traveler's do the traveler's guide.
3: To you, what's the crown jewel? What is the one place you shouldn't miss if you're going to go to any of them?
4: the Octagon Earthworks in Newark, Ohio.
3: Okay.
4: Not much hesitation there. And maybe this is because I'm wearing my architect hat now. And that's where you can see the grandeur and the precision and the unbelievable experience of these places in there. It's a little tough to figure out, but it's all there and it's well maintained and it's just perfect. And that's also the place where you can stand in certain positions and you can realize that this is the instrument that they built 2,000 years ago, which perfectly calibrates the 18.6-year cycle of the movements of the moon in the sky. I'd say the Newark Octagon. And then right across town, also in Newark, is the Great Circle, a 1,200-foot diameter circular wall and ditch, also in very good condition, and a magnificent sort of prototypical sacred space. So those are both where I think one might get the most profound sort of spatial architectural experience of what these American Indian ancestors did 2,000 years ago.
3: Are you working on anything else?
4: Well, I got another book that came out the same month on the same topic. I was kind of central to the creation of the UNESCO World Heritage nomination for the 8 Hopewell Ceremonial Earthworks, of which the 2 in Newark are part of that, and the 5 of them in Ross County, Chillicothe. The National Park there, you know, manages those. And then they include, that group also includes Fort Ancient down here, just north of Cincinnati. So those are the UNESCO inscribed earthworks now. And when we finished the nomination book for UNESCO, it was a pretty substantial and very attractive big book with lots of nice big photographs and some all new maps and so forth. And everybody who saw this said, gee, how can I get a copy of that? It looked like a coffee table book, you know, but it was really, you know, just basically a government report according to a very stringent outline. That was the requirement of UNESCO. So a colleague and I immediately went to work to find a publisher to sort of redo it as a real coffee table book that would be appropriate for a public sale. And we convinced the Smithsonian to publish this. So that book is also out. It's called Hopewell Ceremonial Earthworks from Smithsonian Books. Probably most places where they're going to be selling my traveler's guide, they're also going to have this larger glossy coffee table book as a companion piece, so people can buy that too.
3: So you can have the one for your nightstand and one to, you know, to impress your guests.
4: One for the coffee table and one for the glove box of the car. You know, the travel guide is small, compact, you know, like a good Michelin, and it'll fit in your glove box. So there you go.
2: That was author John E. Hancock speaking with Bill Lynch. Traveler's Guide to Ancient Ohio is published by Ohio University Press.

0: According to the West Virginia Department of Environmental Protection, there are more than 6,000 abandoned or orphaned natural gas wells in the state. But some advocates say that number is low. WVPB's news director Eric Douglas visited a few and had this.
1: Ted Bettner, senior researcher at the Ohio River Valley Institute, and Dave McMahon, the co-founder of the West Virginia Surface Owners Rights Organization, are showing me an abandoned gas well. The sound of gunfire ruptured the cool morning air at the edge of Kanawha State Forest. Shooters were practicing at the gun range when we parked in the dirt and gravel lot. We crossed a small stream and followed a trail through the woods for about 10 minutes before McMahon pointed out a brine tank used to store salty water that comes up from the wells. Another few minutes and he showed us an abandoned well. Standing to one side, we could smell the rotten eggs odor of the hydrogen sulfide leaking from the well casing.
2: It was originally drilled in 1943. United Fuel Gas, the predecessor to Columbia, drilled it. And they drilled it to 4,500 feet. And it produced gas for a while. Then they came back in 1965 and drilled it deeper.
1: Pillar Energy owns that well. A company representative confirmed by email that they have applied to the West Virginia DEP to plug it. The Environmental Protection Agency estimates that in 2021, methane emissions from natural gas and petroleum systems and from abandoned oil and natural gas wells were the source of about one-third of total U.S. methane emissions and about 4% of total greenhouse gas emissions.
3: Oil and gas form a basis for our modern public life, too. And now they are part of, you know, 40% of our electricity production in the country, so this is something, obviously, we need as a society.
1: That's Bettner from the Ohio River Valley Institute. He recently produced a report on orphaned and abandoned wells in the state.
3: Quite fascinating to learn that we've been requiring plugged wells since 1891 or two, I believe. But the requirement was well-seasoned wood plugs. And there was no state office to really enforce any of it.
1: Permitting for gas wells only began in 1929, but the first one was drilled in 1860 in what was then Virginia. The DEP declined to make anyone available for an interview for this story, but in an emailed statement said approximately 6,300 documented abandoned and orphaned wells exist statewide.
3: But we know from previous study that the DEP did in the 90s, that the estimated number of abandoned wells, mostly wells drilled before 1929, before permitting, is over 50,000.
1: These wells are located throughout the state with higher concentrations in areas such as the Northern Panhandle and along the Ohio River Valley. About 20 minutes away stands a leaking natural gas well in the city of Dunbar. It sits within yards of a road that runs parallel to the interstate. McMahon poured some water on the wellhead, and it immediately began bubbling up with leaking methane and hydrogen sulfide. This is an orphaned well. It was drilled in 1929, and there's no viable company in charge of it. Kevin Stewart is the Director of Environmental Health at the American Lung Association. He recently discussed the 27th Annual State of the Air Report with West Virginia Public Broadcasting.
4: It's an air toxic. You don't want to be breathing hydrogen sulfide. And certainly methane is something that the Lung Association recognizes a very powerful agent that exacerbates climate change.
1: According to the DEP, the average cost to plug an orphaned well is approximately $65,000, meaning it would cost more than $400 million to plug all the documented orphaned wells in the state. For West Virginia Public Broadcasting, this is Eric Douglas in Charleston.
0: As the healthcare industry cuts unprofitable rural hospitals, small towns across Appalachia are paying the price. WPLN's Pierce Gentry takes us to Jellicoe, Tennessee, where the local government is struggling to reopen its only hospital.
5: Debbie Staniford remembers when the Jellicoe Community Hospital opened here in 1974. It was a small, 25-bed hospital with limited services. But it helped save lives in a community that otherwise faced an hour-long drive away to Knoxville.
6: So we need our little hospital here. There's so many sick people here, elderly people here, that need a closed hospital that don't have transportation to go an hour away.
5: For decades, the nonprofit Adventist Health System maintained a good reputation in the community. Staniford gave birth to her daughter there. She was treated for a tumor on her back. She says it was some of the best care in the region.
6: I mean, even in Knoxville, the best around.
5: But in recent years, the hospital has become a polarizing issue for locals. It went through multiple operators, each making lofty promises, before being abruptly shut down 2 years ago. That's made it harder for Staniford and others to get the care that they need. The closure also put 300 locals out of work, including its supply manager, Benji Johnson. After the hospital shut down, he was briefly kept on as its groundskeeper. Now, he says, it's abandoned and falling apart.
7: They did try to keep the hospital going. They did try to keep jobs going and everything. I think their back was up against the wall, so they just turned around and decided to shut this place down.
5: Boa Vita Healthcare was the last operator that was able to keep the hospital afloat. Since then, no companies have managed to reopen it.
7: If you look, all rural hospitals is shutting down. I mean, the medical field is changing every day.
5: When a rural hospital closes, it disproportionately harms people with low income who often rely on government-subsidized health insurance and who may not be capable of driving hours away for care. The National Rural Health Association says at least 91 rural hospitals have closed in the last decade as they become less and less profitable. Tennessee has the most closures per capita with 9. In Jellicoe, hospital operators cited a lack of demand.
8: Which is ironic because there is demand.
5: That's Robbie O'Daniel. He's the editor of the La Follette Press, a local newspaper, and has spent years covering the Jellicoe Hospital's woes.
8: Practically everybody in Jellicoe wants the Jellicoe Hospital to be back, but there's just not enough people to sustain a hospital like that.
5: To help keep rural hospitals open, the Biden administration introduced new health care subsidies if they met certain criteria. Jellicoe's hospital satisfied all but one. The federal government doesn't consider the town to be rural. O'Daniel says the feds lump the 2,000-person town into the Knoxville metropolitan area.
8: And I think that boggles, like, everybody's minds.
5: Missing the subsidy makes it tricky for the town government to attract an operator who's willing to run a hospital at a loss. Since the hospital closed its doors in 2024, there have been a few prospective companies. Each paid a few months' rent before bowing out. Jellicoe's part-time mayor, Sandy Terry, is responsible for finding a new operator. She did not agree to an interview, though she says she sought help from U.S. Senator Marsha Blackburn to make Jellicoe eligible for the federal subsidies. In the meantime, the empty Jellicoe Hospital languishes at the center of town. Some, like Debbie Staniford, hope it'll be restored to the way it was. She says she's unhappy with the mayor's handling of the situation.
6: And I really honestly had high hopes for the mayor. I really did, about opening the hospital and just doing different things for a town. I just really had high hopes for that. It's let me down a little bit.
5: In Jellicoe, I'm Pierce Gentry, WPLN News.
0: Appalachian poet and playwright Norman Jordan was a prominent voice in the Black Arts Movement through the 1960s and 1970s. He was also one of the most published poets in the region, anthologized in at least 42 books. He died in 2015 at the age of 77. Along with his writing, Jordan left another legacy, a summer camp for teens to learn music, theater, and dance. Last summer, Folkways reporter Tracy Phillips visited the Norman Jordan African American Arts and Heritage Academy in Westover, West Virginia. Tracy brought us this story.
9: It's a Monday morning in July on the campus of West Virginia State University. But it's not an average Monday morning. It's day one of summer camp.
10: Y'all ready for this week? Well, me too.
9: There's a buzz of excitement in the air. Returning campers exchange hugs and hellos. New students make nervous introductions. And orientation commences.
11: Welcome to the 30th Norman Jordan African American Arts and Heritage Academy. We've been doing this for 30 years.
9: That's Brucilla Jordan, the wife of the late Norman Jordan. Norman was a poet and prominent leader in the Black Arts Movement, both in West Virginia and nationwide. In 1994, he and a group of artists started this academy. When Norman passed away in 2015, Brucilla took on the role as camp director.
11: We have a wonderful week
9: During the week-long program, campers focus on a specific artistic genre, like dance, creative writing, or theater. But it isn't just an arts camp. It's about heritage and identity.
11: We always start our program with a libation ceremony. And a libation ceremony is an ancient African ceremony.
9: Students look on, attentive and wide-eyed, as Brusilla performs the libation ceremony, pouring water into a glass jar in memory of the ancestors. She tells them to say something they are thankful for. Then everyone else will say, Ashe, which means, let it be.
11: I'm going to begin by mentioning my mother. Her name is Sarah Wiggins.
12: Ashe. I would like to mention my grandmother, Mother Virgin.
11: Ashe. Ashe.
9: The orientation and libation ceremony kicks off a full week of classes and activities. This year, there are about 30 students, many of whom are returning campers like Soraya Nichols. She's a freshman in high school who's been coming to the camp for 3 years now.
13: At first, I was really anxious to see like if all my other friends were back and stuff like that. But now I'm just really excited and happy to see everybody.
9: Soraya's focus this week is on singing.
13: Miss Ely, our singing coach, she comes up with really amazing songs and makes them sound really good with all our voices together.
9: Like the song To Be Young, Gifted, and Black by Nina Simone, which is the inspiration for this year's theme.
14: You know anything about Nina Simone? What do you know about Nina Simone? Find out. That's your homework for tomorrow. Find out something about Nina Simone. Just one fact. Everybody a different fact.
9: Learning about prominent Black artists is a key aspect to the camp's curriculum.
13: Learning about these Black people and Black history and stuff like that, that did amazing things, it like made me realize how great our culture is, and it made me feel so much prouder to be Black.
9: Brusilla says that's one of the main goals of camp, to foster a sense of cultural identity and self-expression.
15: You know, we do the camp on a teenage level because we know teenagers often they have not discovered their own talents. I believe when they identify that aspect of themselves and also the African American cultural heritage, it always gives them greater self-identity and interact, I think, in the world better.
9: Brusilla has witnessed that process of self-discovery firsthand.
15: My children attended the camp as campers, and they are all artistic. They are songwriters, musicians, organizers.
9: Brusilla's sons are now instructors at the camp, carrying on their father's legacy. And over the years, other families have become involved with the camp, too. It's common for parents and grandparents to help out in different ways. In fact, Soraya's own father is here this week. He's a guest instructor for poetry.
16: We have a special guest with us today, Jimmy the Poet from the west side of Charleston. So please give him a warm welcome.
9: Soraya's dad, James Nichols, goes by Jimmy the Poet. Although Jimmy didn't know the Jordans before this camp, he's been inspired by Norman Jordan and his legacy.
17: I just think that his vision is becoming more full circle, not just for his family, his kids, but just for people like my kids and myself. So I'm very honored to be at something like this.
9: Today, Jimmy is leading campers through a writing exercise that he calls the forgiveness practice.
18: Poetry has always been an outlet for me. Freestyling has always been an outlet for me. And I thank God that I have. So as we go through the forgiveness practice, I want you to really think about the things that you've gone through. And I want you to come up here and give me a victory speech.
9: The students write about a difficult situation they've had to overcome, and at the end of the class, they have the option to share their victory speech.
16: I did that report, but can't you see so much more? I'm rich with ideas underneath my shell, but trust that I love you and I forgive you, and I'll still reach my potential as well.
17: Let's go.
9: Jimmy is passionate about sharing this experience with his daughter, Soraya.
17: It was important for her to come to this academy because I understand how important the arts are. I understand how important the freedom of expression is, the First Amendment is. Now that I think about it, her being in that workshop if there's anything that I want her to understand, it would be two things. There's power in the gifting, and there's power in vulnerability.
9: Soraya says after 3 years of coming to camp, she's seen the impact camp has made on her life.
13: It's shown me a lot more social skills, helped me make new friends and family, and it's expanded my vocals, and it's changed my life.
9: After a full week of classes and rehearsing, it's time for the closing ceremony. Campers present slideshows of their drawings and paintings. There's theater, dance, instrumental music, and Soraya is performing with her vocal group. For the final send-off, the entire group joins together on stage where they stand hand in hand.
19: In closing, now let the circle hall say, Harambe to all our people.
20: Harambe to all our people.
19: Hands go up. Know that we are all winners. Say that. Safe travels, everybody.
9: For this year, camp is over, but Soraya and other students are already planning to come back next year. For Inside Appalachia, I'm Tracy Phillips in Institute, West Virginia.

0: That story is part of our Folkways reporting project, which covers arts and culture in our region. 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In 2023, we reported on the appearance of armadillos as far north as Virginia. Now they're being found in Kentucky, which is seen as another indicator of rising temperatures in the region. For the Appalachian Mid-South Newsroom, LPM's Giselle Roden has more on how the species has made its way north from South America.
1: Deep in the heart of Bernheim Forest and Arboretum, about 25 miles south of Louisville, leaves rustle in a secluded pocket of woodlands. Natural Areas Manager Evan Patrick pushes branches aside to clear a path.
2: 3 years ago, we were out in that section of the forest, and we were kind of scouting around looking for some potential camera trapping sites for golden eagles. We found this really pronounced sinkhole.
1: Typically, he says these holes are fit for mammals like raccoons, moles, and sometimes bobcats or coyotes. But about 2 years ago, Patrick's team found something more peculiar.
2: We were really pleasantly surprised this time to see armadillo, nine-banded armadillo.
1: This was the first time the species was found alive in Bernheim.
2: Apparently, they are quite private. You know, they spend most of their time in that sinkhole. And what we have seen is that they're really only active in the summertime.
1: These armadillos are about the size of a large cat. They can't store enough fat in their little bodies to hibernate in the cold, so they're constantly on the move looking for warmer areas. They're largely found in hot spots like the Deep South, Mexico, and South America. But since 1970, average temperatures in Kentucky have increased by nearly 3 degrees, with 2024 being one of the hottest years on record. This rise has brought armadillos farther north, to the Commonwealth and surrounding states like Tennessee, Indiana, and Ohio.
2: Someone didn't pick up an armadillo and bring it to Bernheim and drop it off here. They didn't cross an ocean to get here. They are naturally expanding their range based on climate changes.
1: Here at Bernheim, Patrick says armadillos have soft dirt for their long claws to dig burrows and an all-you-can-eat bug buffet in caves.
2: Could be cave beetles, could be something like crickets, could be isopods.
1: Courtney Hayes is a wildlife biologist with the Kentucky Department of Fish and Wildlife. She says the state's first nine-banded armadillo was found in 1986 in LaRue County and have since been documented in 63 of Kentucky's 120 counties. Armadillos haven't made their way to the Appalachian Mountains yet, and Hayes says wildlife experts are still trying to piece together why.
3: Maybe they can't survive up in these high elevations where it gets too cold.
1: Interstates have allowed armadillos to travel way farther north than they should, sometimes by hitchhiking on vehicles, unbeknownst to the drivers. But crossing those highways is one of their most dangerous man-made threats. The thick bone plates that make up their outer shell should protect them. But Hayes explains that when they're frightened, they don't curl up in a ball like their three-banded cousins in South America.
3: What these nine-banded armadillos do that's really interesting but unfortunate for them is when they get spooked, they can jump up to 4 feet up in the air, and they make this little, like, whoop sound.
1: Hayes says armadillos don't even know they're walking into traffic.
3: They cannot see well at all. Like, daytime, nighttime, they cannot see very well. They really rely on their sense of smell.
1: And these blind journeys across the U.S. may lead an armadillo to a backyard near you.
3: Do you discourage them being around? Close off your deck. Don't leave big brush piles or something like that for them to kind of root around in and find food.
1: They also carry leprosy, but Hayes says it's not a big cause for concern.
3: I use this advice for any wildlife. Don't go licking it. That will save you from leprosy. And also just don't touch them. There's no need. If you do, don't put your hands in your mouth, on your face. Go wash your hands. You're going to be okay.
1: So keep an eye out for our tiny neighbors, because they don't know where they'll end up as they explore new frontiers in a warming climate. I'm Giselle Roden in Louisville.

0: Until next time, thanks for joining us as we journey throughout Appalachia. 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Bill Lynch is our producer. Abby Neff is our associate producer. Our executive producer is Eric Douglas. Kelly Libby is our editor. 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

0: From Virginia Humanities, this is With Good Reason. Many years after Thomas Jefferson worried slavery would be our undoing, the South came to embrace it.
1: By 40 years later, the attitudes in the South had shifted from thinking that slavery was an evil, but perhaps a necessary evil, to a good ordained by God.
0: And Frederick Douglass initially raged against Lincoln for not freeing the slaves, but he changed his mind.
2: Douglass could see just how much Lincoln's heart was in black freedom. This was a man who truly cared about making all people free and eventually equal.
0: Plus, the scoundrel who duped both Lincoln and Jefferson Davis.
3: He managed to con his way into becoming a detective on the Lincoln assassination. He tried to run for Congress and became a serial bigamist.
0: These stories and more today on With Good Reason. First, the news.
4: Live from NPR News in Washington, I'm Ryland Barton. Vice President J.D. Vance returned to Washington today after negotiations with Iranian officials in Switzerland to end the war started by the U.S. and Israel. Vance says Iran agreed to allow in U.N. nuclear inspectors, but a spokesperson for Iran's foreign ministry told a state news agency that Iran has made no new commitments for inspections. NPR's Franco Ordonez has more.
5: The potential for this happening is a big deal. I mean, one of the challenges has been that no one, or at least no one in the international community, has had basically a good grasp of Iran's nuclear activity. Vance says they're having active conversations with inspectors from the UN's International Atomic Energy Agency. What's particularly interesting is that these same UN inspectors were a big part of President Obama's nuclear deal with Iran, the one that Trump ended and continues to criticize as weak.
4: NPR's Franco Ordonez reporting. The Senate has passed the largest housing affordability bill in decades. NPR's Stephen Bisaha says the 21st Century Road to Housing Act passed with bipartisan support.
6: Before passing 85-5, the bill's co-sponsor, Republican Senator Tim Scott, said the bill is meant to boost the country's housing supply.
7: When you put more housing supply on the market, more people have a chance to become a first-time home buyer.
6: The bill does not order the construction of new homes. That's up to the private sector. Instead, Scott says the legislation is meant to encourage home builders by reforming parts of the permitting process.
7: When you cut red tape, you actually reduce the cost of housing.
6: The bill also bans institutional investors from buying up large numbers of single-family homes. It now heads to the House of Representatives. Stephen Bisaha, NPR News.
4: The former mayor of Manchester, England, Andy Burnham, may soon replace British Prime Minister Keir Starmer, who today announced his resignation. Burnham would be the UK's seventh leader in the decade since the British voted to exit the European Union. NPR's Lauren Freyer reports.
8: Rome is saved.
9: Rome is saved, one lawmaker yelled, poking fun at the high expectations facing Andy Burnham as he was sworn into Parliament.
10: I swear by Almighty God.
9: With the aim of becoming the next prime minister. 10 years ago, Britons voted for Brexit, which ultimately shrank their economy and contributed to this revolving door of prime ministers. If the ruling center-left Labour Party does choose Burnham, it's a change of personality more than policy. He and Starmer share the same party platform. Another contender, former UK Health Secretary Wes Streeting, has thrown his support behind Burnham, who could run uncontested and become prime minister by late July. Lauren Freyer, NPR News, London.
4: Former U.S. Federal Reserve Chair Alan Greenspan has died at the age of 100. He led the Fed for 18 and a half years, presiding over an era of growth. This is NPR. The National Guard is patrolling the reflecting pool in Washington, D.C. Contractors have been using chemicals to combat algae and are trying to address peeling American flag blue paint liner, which the administration added ahead of the country's 250th birthday celebrations. Trump claims there have been multiple arrests for damage to the pool's liner. He blamed the issues on, quote, sick, deranged people, but hasn't substantiated those claims. He says the pool might need draining again for repairs. Tiny transforming robots landed on the moon. NPR's Regina Barber reports on these companions to the first successful lunar mission from Japan.
11: A tiny sphere the size of a baseball and only half a pound in weight cracked down the center to transform into a rover on the moon. In a study published this month in Science Robotics, researchers outlined this unique design and how this robot performed on the moon, the first rover of its kind to do so, taking images of the lander and the lunar terrain.
12: These are not expensive devices, and if one or two fails, then you still have others.
11: That's Roger Weens, a planetary scientist who didn't work on this program. He was thoroughly impressed and said redundancy was a huge benefit. Weens said in the future we could be seeing these rovers exploring other planets and even asteroids. Regina Barber, NPR News.
4: The Transportation Security Administration says there's been an uptick in international travelers discovering and trying to smuggle ranch dressing in their carry-on bags after visiting for the World Cup. The agency cheered on the diplomacy and advised the superior condiment should be checked on the way home. This is NPR.
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0: For nearly a century, if you visited an American Civil War battlefield, the brochures and tour guides from the National Park Service would tell you all about the troop movements, the mini balls, the cannon fire, and the brilliant tactics. But they meticulously avoided discussion of why the war happened. It was a feel-good version of history that left out the most explosive word in the American lexicon, slavery. That all changed in 1998. And it triggered thousands of protest letters, political threats, and accusations the National Park Service was slandering the South. From Virginia Humanities, this is With Good Reason. I'm Sarah McConnell. My guest today was the man at the center of that historical storm. Dwight Pacathley served as chief historian of the National Park Service for a decade, and he didn't flinch. A wounded Marine Corps veteran of the Vietnam War, he has spent his retirement writing books that use the words of the secessionists themselves. His latest book is called Virginia Secedes, A Documentary History. Dwight, after you retired as the chief historian of the National Park Service, you spent 20 years writing a series of books that explain just how devoted to slavery and to white supremacy the southern states were. Tell me about that series and what motivated you.
1: Well, to start with the motivation, in the later 90s, the Park Service superintendents who managed Civil War battlefields got together for a meeting in Nashville to talk about a number of things. And they decided that they would start, this is 1998, start talking about causes of the Civil War, which was an unwritten policy in the Park Service not to talk about causes. Because talking about causes at Civil War parks would lead to slavery, and the Park Service in the 30s thought that most visitors would not want to hear that. So from the 1930s until the late 1990s, there was this unwritten policy, and there was a great public backlash. And I ended up with about 2,500 cards and letters on my desk protesting what the Park Service was doing. Scholars had for 40 or 50 years understood that, as Eric Foner put it, slavery was the core cause of secession. So I was puzzled a bit by this public outcry, and I decided when I retired in 05 as a retirement project, everybody needs one, that I would dig as deeply as I could into the primary source records, the official records of secession, and satisfy myself as to, well, how did slavery affect secession. I found almost 70 constitutional amendments in those various records I mentioned, 90% of them designed to preserve or protect slavery at the federal level. So my first book was built around those constitutional amendments. After I finished the general book, I decided that it might be interesting to go state by state because a lot of the material, speeches in Congress, speeches in state legislatures, addresses and proposals and constitutional amendments that I found in the state conventions might make a standalone book. So the University of Tennessee Press was kind enough to publish the Tennessee book, a collection of those records. And then they published the Kentucky book, which was called Kentucky and the Secession Crisis. And then the third book in the series was Virginia, Virginia Secedes, A Documentary History. Since then, Missouri has come out. Texas will come out at the end of the at the end of this year, and I'm presently working on a collection of Alabama reports and publications and speeches.
0: So the books you're writing use the actual words of the Southerners who argued for secession and who said it was all about keeping slavery. Will you describe a few of those speeches and read excerpts from them?
1: Sure. Every series, every state conversation was all about slavery. It wasn't about states' rights, wasn't about the tariff. It was all about protecting slavery and protecting white supremacy. The clearest one was found in Texas's Declaration of Secession, and the last couple of paragraphs go as this. We hold as undeniable truths that the governments of the various states and of the Confederacy itself were established exclusively by the white race, for themselves and for their posterity, that the African race has no agency in their establishment, that they were rightfully held and regarded as an inferior and dependent race, and in that condition only could their existence in this country be rendered beneficial or tolerable. Probably the most famous articulation of that idea was Alexander Stevens, who was the vice president of the Confederate States. And he said, "The great truth, I repeat, upon which our system rests is the inferiority of the African. The enemies of our institutions ignore this truth. They set out with the assumption that the races are equal, that the Negro is equal to the white man. If their premises are correct, their conclusions would be legitimate. But their premises being false, their conclusions are false also." And this kind of comment can be found in every one of the states that I've worked with so far, and I'm sure it's in all of them.
0: You made mention to me of Mississippi's declaration. Tell me about that one.
1: Yeah, Mississippi's says, "Our interest is wholly identified with the institution of slavery, the greatest material interest in the world. An attack on slavery is an attack upon our culture and civilization." Some of the most direct evidence we have about the intent of the South is found in four declarations of secession produced by South Carolina, the first state to secede, Mississippi, Georgia, and Texas. These are explanations, justifications for why that state seceded. Virginia produced more proposed constitutional amendments than any other state, 16. Virginians really saw themselves as conditional secessionists. They weren't hardcore secessionists as Texas, Mississippi, Georgia, even Florida. They wanted to find a solution to the problem and stay in the Union. They deliberated longer than any other state. It's interesting that reading those deliberations, the delegations in Richmond got a telegraph from the governor of South Carolina, said Fort Sumter is under bombardment, it will soon fall, and the convention instantly did 180 degrees, and instead of working for compromise, for some sort of compromise, they immediately started talking about secession, which happened, I think, just maybe 2 or 3 days later.
0: Let me ask you this. As Southerners debated seceding from the Union, who were they? Were these mostly elites who had a lot of slaves who said, "We're going to be toast if we lose this income and the sort of leisurely way of life it allows"? Or were they everyone?
1: Well, politics then, like politics now, was run by money. And the large majority of the members of state legislatures, Congress, of course, and the delegates to the state conventions were the upper class. A large percentage were slave owners. And what you find among the minority in each one of these areas that were not as wedded to slavery is the threat that if you secede, slavery is going to fall. For example, Sherrod Clemens from Virginia said, "Before God, in my inmost conscience, I believe that slavery will be crucified if this unhappy controversy ends in a dismemberment of the Union."
0: Yep. So what you're saying is that even some of them who advocated for staying with the Union, their argument was, if we leave the Union, it will destroy slavery.
1: That's exactly right. There are two questions that are basic through this whole conversation after Lincoln's election and before the firing on Fort Sumter. The first question was, to what degree is the election of Abraham Lincoln a threat to slavery? And the second question was, to what degree is slavery protected in the United States Constitution?
0: What in the Constitution protected slavery?
1: The primary protection was in fugitive slaves themselves. Essentially, it said escaped slaves must be returned to their owners. The counterpart to that is the word slave never appeared in the Constitution at that time until the 13th Amendment abolishing slavery. Slaves were always referred to as persons held to service or labor. So the Constitution could be interpreted in two different ways. Is slavery protected holistically because of the Fugitive Slave Clause, or are these people who happen to be slaves and therefore

0: white Southerner, whether they owned slaves or not, that their standing in society was elevated because they were not on the bottom rung. And many of them hoped to become slave owners. And there was a large market in the renting of slaves by non-slave owners. So slavery affected not just the owners, but everyone. And the white supremacy aspect of this cannot be overstated.
1: Wasn't there also a group of people who at least thought, we are doomed with slavery. We are destined to someday get rid of it because this is an evil institution. We know we're profiting off of it, but we need to get rid of it. Just as Jefferson, who owned slaves and kept them, had famously worried, we have a wolf by the ears.
0: That's right. Exactly so. It's interesting that the Southern perception of slavery changed between Jefferson's comment in 1820. And by 40 years later, the attitudes in the South had shifted from thinking that slavery was an evil, but perhaps a necessary evil, to a good ordained by God. One finds that comment throughout these records. And God designed black people to be inferior to white people, and that was embraced by the vast majority of Southerners, whether they owned slaves or not.
1: Why so many years after the end of the Civil War, 1930, would the Park Service have said to itself and others, we are not getting involved in this commentary. It is too much of a hot button.
0: Well, there are a couple answers to that. The war ended in April of 1865. In December, the 13th Amendment was ratified that ended slavery. But you can't legislate against white supremacy. It continued. And if you trace the history of this country through the second half of the 19th century into the 20th century, you have the removal of all of the rights that black people attained during Reconstruction, those essentially 10 years after the end of the war, and with lynchings and segregation and intimidation, reduced black people in the South to very close to slave status, but not quite. In the 19-teens, 20s, 30s, you have deep segregation in transportation and railroads. Black people were assigned to second-class status, and this is not limited to the South, but it also has many ramifications in the North as well. But in the 30s, segregation was at its height in the South, and the Park Service didn't want to raise the ire of a vast number of public who found these Civil War battlefields very intriguing and very popular.
1: Can you give me a very simple example of signage at a Civil War battle site that might be an example of how for years the National Park Service should have mentioned slavery but never brought it up?
0: That's an interesting question. That requires some discussion of secession, and the Park Service essentially prohibited that. So in many instances, right. And I went through a lot of Park Service records, brochures, films, handbooks, almost throughout the 20th century, and almost all of them began at, let's say, Battlefield X, Antietam, let's say, on the morning of. Federal troops moved in this area of the field, and Robert E. Lee moved in this section, and they had a battle. That literally began without cause. That they simply said, here these two men were fighting each other, these two forces, with no indication of how they got there, why they were trying to kill each other, what motivated them, and so forth. The park did that in Revolutionary War sites, World War II sites, other sites, not with the Civil War. They simply, any kind of causality was absent from public interpretation.
1: Why do you think the National Park Service, and you were the chief historian by that time, in 1998, in Nashville, said, you know what? Let's start telling a fuller history of what really happened.
0: At that point, the Park Service had a number of very smart superintendents. Two of them had PhDs in history. And they simply realized that this should happen, that people should understand why 750,000 men ended up dying in this battle. For what reason? And they collectively decided the Park Service was going to do this.
1: When word got out that the Park Service was changing its stand on this, you as chief historian received 2,500

0: 400 letters of protest, some of them from congressmen, accusing you of slandering the South. Was that intimidating for you? I mean, that must have been a shock.
1: I found it interesting that a large number of public and through their congressmen were very opposed to this. And actually, I have to say I enjoyed those 5 years or so that the soup boiled on this, because it gave me an opportunity to write, to respond to every one of these letters that I could, to respond to the congressman.
0: Didn't you feel some sympathy for people who felt that their core beliefs had been so ripped from them in a way that they couldn't understand or fathom?
1: Absolutely. Southerners had been taught for generations that secession was not about slavery. It was about protecting states' rights. And this argument was incorporated through family histories. Textbooks were written to enforce the idea that the state seceded because of federal overreach, starting with Alexander Stevens' History of the War, followed by Jefferson Davis's History of the War, that made it sense that slavery was a minor issue here. It was about federal overreach. It was about protecting our state's rights. And when you've got generation upon generation upon generation learning that, not only from their teachers, but from their pastors, from their parents, from their grandparents, it's a powerful heritage that they embraced. And here's somebody, a government official, saying that's not so.
0: Give me a feeling from a handful of perspectives, the kinds of things those letters said to you.
1: Some were sort of mild, saying you just don't know your history. Everybody knows that the secession was caused by states' rights. And then it ran the gamut to, you know, the chief historian of the National Park Service shouldn't be elected dog catcher. He has no idea what history is. He certainly doesn't know our history. Many of them came in a organized fashion through the Sons of Confederate Veterans, who published the Confederate Veteran, and every issue have a tear-out postcard section on heritage violations. And the Park Service was accused of a heritage violation of this. So many of the letters we got were these cards that were simply signed, or sometimes not signed, by the sender, that said, you've got it all wrong.
0: You know, you're a Marine who was wounded in Vietnam, got the Purple Heart. You started wearing your Purple Heart pin when addressing Civil War audiences. Tell me why you did that.
1: Well, I was often asked to give talks to the Sons of Confederate Veterans in Texas, for example, or in Mississippi. And I realized that I was simply a suit from Washington coming to talk.
0: Yeah.
1: And the military aspect of this is huge. In fact, people much prefer talking about the military aspects of the Civil War than they do talking about the causality of the Civil War. And so I thought, maybe if I wear my Purple Heart pin, not the medal, just the lapel pin, that might affect the room. And I found that it did. I don't know to what extent, but I remember in Hammond, Louisiana, once I was asked, you're wearing a Purple Heart. I said, yes. I don't know exactly what the person asking was thinking, but I think it moderated the heat in the room to some extent.
0: Another thing you've said is that critics called you and historians like Eric Foner and James McPherson Yankees who did not understand the South. And when that happened, at one point you thought, well, let's get some Southern historians like Ed Ayers involved. Did that make any difference?
1: No. I was surprised at that, because Jim McPherson is a Pulitzer Prize-winning author. Eric Foner was not then, but has become a Pulitzer Prize-winning author. So I thought, everybody loves Eric and Jim. I'll just do that. And you're right. They were labeled Yankee historians who don't know our history. So I switched from using Yankee historians to using Southern historians like Ed Ayers, Bill Freeling, Bill Cooper. And the response very immediately was, well they're just scalawag historians. They're essentially traitors to the Southern cause. And it was at that point that I think I had done enough research that I came across the four declarations of secession. And I thought, well, they might not listen to the leading scholars in the country, but they might listen to the participants at the time, the men, the elected officials of the South who had their finger on the trigger, and what they said. And that that again moderated the animosity to a degree. I think those who really couldn't let go of the Lost Cause interpretation just ignored it. Others, this was a very rewarding period in my professional life, would respond. And I remember there were a couple of occasions where I went back and forth with emails to people who didn't really believe what I was arguing but were willing to engage the conversation. And that was wonderful.
0: I'm so glad you brought up the great historian Bill Freeling. I'm such an admirer of his work.
1: As am I. I use Bill's work, his two-volume books on secession. His more recent, Becoming Lincoln, tracks the conversion of Lincoln from opposing slavery in the territories to, in the middle of the war, becoming an abolitionist and realizing the results of the war weren't going to be affected until there was an amendment. His earlier work on the Missouri Compromise is equally good. So I'm a big fan of Bill Freeling's. We've never met. We've corresponded, but never officially met eye to eye.
0: Now there is new debate over the language the National Park Service is using in interpreting our Civil War battlefields and many other sites. Has the language explaining the cause of the Civil War as slavery been removed?
1: I only know anecdotally that. I don't follow that closely. I know that in some parks, yes, it has. I also know that one park has the Mississippi Declaration, those famous words of our cause is wholly identified with the institution of slavery, was up in a visitor center that's been up now 25 years perhaps. And I called them just to check on that, and they said, no, it's up, and it's still up, and we have no intention of taking it down.
0: So where do you think this leaves us? How can we honestly teach the casualness with which 19th century officials defended white supremacy and slavery?
1: Well, we can't honestly. That's the whole point. If one wants to be historically correct, not just politically correct, and that's an odd term and used in different ways at different times, but if we want to be historically correct, this information needs to be produced not just in parks, but wherever. And we look at the past with eyes wide open. We are not responsible for what our parents did, much less what our grandparents or great-grandparents did. It's best for us to simply understand that those were different times, and this is what they said, and this is what they fought for, and use that in the hopes of making better decisions today on related issues. In fact, that's why schools used to require history, so that we can make better decisions knowing what happened in the past, honestly and truthfully, with eyes wide open, and work more closely toward that more perfect union that the Constitution talks about.
0: You know, unlike you, I'm a very proud Southerner. I was born in Virginia. My father was born in Louisiana. My mother was born in Georgia. And I love those states and Southern culture. But I have zero interest in white supremacy or defending a false historical narrative.
1: And there are many people like you out there. But white supremacy, as we've found out recently, it ebbs and it flows. It's sublimated sometimes, and then sometimes it pops out, as we saw in Charlottesville just a couple of years ago. It rises and falls depending on other elements that are being moved in our social and political world.
0: You taught at New Mexico State University. You taught history. And at one point, you would divide students into two different groups. Tell me what you noticed about that.
1: Yeah, that was fun. Obviously, in working through all this material, I would find great quotes, some of which I read. I've got pages and pages of these quotes. So I realized at some point that I would clip those out and I would divide them into Southern voices and Northern voices, and then I'd have them read them, but alternatively. So there'd be a Northern statement, and then there would be a Southern quote, and a Northern quote, and a Southern quote. And that was, I think that was very effective. In fact, some of the students at the end of their evaluation said they really enjoyed that because it gave them a sense of the flavor of the national conversation that was being held over secession winter.
0: Did you change any minds? Did students have beliefs about this, or are they sort of innocent of slavery, white supremacy?
1: Well, we're in New Mexico. If I'd been teaching in Alabama, it would be a different thing. New Mexico's Western. The talk of the Civil War doesn't resonate here as it does in Virginia or Mississippi or even East Texas. Did I change any minds? I certainly hope so.
0: we're all raised the way we're raised, and we think we've been taught it the right way. And it's hard to disabuse ourselves of things we've been taught.
1: How we understand the past is often determined by the first interpretation that we get in grade school, high school, wherever we find that. Ed Linenthal has talked about this a lot, that first interpretation you get about history gets the upper hand.
0: I'll never forget in a class in college, a professor saying a thing that didn't sit right with me because I thought I'd been taught differently. My reaction was, that can't be true because nobody ever told me that.
1: Exactly.
0: I didn't say it, but
1: well, exactly.
0: that's how I felt. I thought, you cannot be right, because all these times through schooling and high school, nobody ever told me that.
1: Right. That's what we were highly sensitive to, that this was a new concept of thinking about the Civil War, and people who had been educated in a totally different way would respond exactly the way you responded. I think all of us, superintendents and people on my staff, we were all very sensitive to that dynamic.
0: Are you hopeful? Are you optimistic or pessimistic about where we find ourselves now in terms of understanding each other?
1: History runs in cycles. It doesn't repeat itself, but it does run in cycles. And I'm very optimistic that this too shall pass. The signs that have been taken down in parks will go back up and maybe even be better in terms of being anchored in scholarship. But it will take time. These are hard issues to get at, that it's difficult to embrace or even understand an interpretation of the past that is different from the one you got originally. In the centennial of the Civil War in 2016, Congress passed the Centennial Act that requires the Secretary of the Interior to ensure that all interpretive displays, either interpretation science or history, must be based on the most current scholarship available.
0: Dwight Pick-Haithley, thank you for sharing your insights on this with me on With Good Reason.
1: Thank you. It's been a pleasure.
0: Dwight Pick-Haithley served as Chief Historian of the National Park Service for a decade. He served with the Park Service for 30 years. His latest book is Virginia Secedes, A Documentary History. We'll be back momentarily.
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0: Welcome back to With Good Reason from Virginia Humanities. At the start of the Civil War, Frederick Douglass spoke harshly about Abraham Lincoln for not moving quickly on emancipation. But in his new book, Jonathan White reveals how Douglass came to be one of Lincoln's greatest admirers. White is a professor of American Studies at Christopher Newport University. And with Lucas Morell, he co-authored Measuring the Man, the writings of Frederick Douglass on Abraham Lincoln. Jonathan, talk a little first about who Frederick Douglass was, and then how he first viewed Lincoln after Lincoln lost his bid for a Senate seat.
1: Well, Frederick Douglass was a formerly enslaved person from Maryland who escaped to freedom in the years before the Civil War. And he became one of the most important black abolitionists and one of the most important abolitionist editors in the United States in the years leading up to the Civil War. In 1858, the Republican Party of Illinois nominated Abraham Lincoln to be their candidate for U.S. Senate. And Lincoln accepted the nomination and gave a very famous speech called the House Divided Address. Lincoln said, "A house divided against itself cannot stand." And he pointed out essentially that the nation would become either all free or all slave. It would not remain divided. And Douglass liked what he heard. He said, "Well and wisely said, one system or the other must prevail. Liberty or slavery must become the law of the land."
0: And why did he change his tune about Lincoln once Lincoln took office?
1: Douglass believed that the Constitution was an anti-slavery document. He believed that all of the provisions that somehow touched slavery actually pointed towards freedom. The problem was you had white Southerners or Northern sympathizers with slavery who occupied the White House for most of the years between George Washington and then ultimately Abraham Lincoln. From Douglass's view, what you needed was an anti-slavery president who would interpret the Constitution correctly and who would then lead to the destruction of slavery. Lincoln's view was that the Constitution was a compromise, that it included both anti-slavery components, but also some concessions to slavery. Now, Lincoln did believe that slavery would eventually be destroyed in the country. It would just take some time. But he didn't believe that just because he was an anti-slavery politician, if he became president, he could destroy slavery on his own. And so Douglass initially had high hopes for a Republican to become president. But when Lincoln was inaugurated, he said that he would enforce the Fugitive Slave Act of 1850. Now, this law is probably the most egregious law ever enacted by any Congress in all of our history. It stacked the decks against black people. They were not allowed to testify on their own behalf in court. It authorized U.S. marshals to hunt down and track alleged fugitive slaves and bring them in. And if all that weren't bad enough, the judges presiding over these cases would be paid $5 if they believed the black person was free, but $10 if they believed the person was a slave. And so this law actually incentivized judges to find against African Americans who were hauled into court. Now, from Douglass's perspective, this law was unconstitutional because he did not believe the Constitution authorized the recapture of fugitive slaves. Lincoln's view was that it was constitutional, and while Lincoln opposed the law and thought it should be amended, he believed as president he was responsible to enforce it. And so when Lincoln gave his inaugural address on March 4, 1861, pledging to enforce this horrendous law, Douglass was furious. He went so far as to call Lincoln abolitionism's worst enemy and the South's greatest slave hound.
0: Douglass and Lincoln met three times during the war. Tell me about the first time when Douglass pushed past people waiting to speak with Lincoln. He hadn't been invited, but Lincoln heard him out.
1: Yeah, one of the things that's fascinating is that in the 19th century, anyone who wanted to could go to the White House to meet with the president. And for the first year of the war, only white men and women do that. But as early as April of 1862, black men and women begin claiming this privilege as well. And so the first time that Douglass comes to the White House is in August of 1863. At this point, Lincoln has issued the Emancipation Proclamation. He has allowed for black men to join the army. But Douglass very quickly becomes disillusioned. And that is because black men do not get equal treatment. They don't get equal pay as white soldiers. They get subpar weapons and uniforms. They're made to do fatigue duty instead of fighting. fatiguing, and fatigue duty is exactly what it sounds like. It's manual labor that makes you tired. And if all that is not enough, the official Confederate policy is to enslave or kill black soldiers who are captured on the battlefield, to treat them as slaves in insurrection. By August of 1863, he's really frustrated with Lincoln for not defending the rights of black men. And so he goes to the White House, and when he gets there, he goes into Lincoln's office, and he tries to introduce himself, but Lincoln cuts him off and says, "I know who you are, Mr. Douglas." And Lincoln then takes him by the hand and leads him in, and they sit down together. And Douglas pushes Lincoln on these issues of inequality and Confederate atrocities. On the issue of Confederate atrocities, Lincoln says that he doesn't want to retaliate against Confederate POWs who have not committed a war crime, but if he could capture people who have, then, you know, justice could be done. From Lincoln's perspective, enough blood is being spilled, and he doesn't want to execute someone who hasn't done something heinous on the battlefield. On the issue of unequal pay, Lincoln says that eventually black men will get full pay, but that political realities will not allow for it at this point, that the white northern electorate is having a hard enough time accepting the idea of black soldiers, and to give black men equal pay as white soldiers would just be pushing a little too hard. Lincoln says, though, eventually black men will get equal pay, but they should treat freedom as part of their compensation. Frederick Douglass wanted equality, and he wanted it now. But he appreciated the political constraints facing Lincoln. Lincoln shook his hand, which is something that most white politicians, probably most white Americans, never would have done in that era, to shake a black hand. And most importantly, Lincoln listened to him and eventually did bring about some of the changes Douglass was looking for.
0: What were other issues that were really upsetting Douglass about Lincoln's political stands regarding emancipation and other issues around this time?
1: For the first 2 years of the war, Douglass is very frustrated that Lincoln will not free the slaves immediately and that he will not arm black soldiers. But Douglass is elated by January of 1863 when Lincoln issues the Emancipation Proclamation. Finally, the war is getting its moral value. And from his perspective, if the war were to end without permanent black freedom, then it was just murder and useless death.
0: In addition to how overjoyed he was that Lincoln finally did the Emancipation Proclamation, what else changed his mind about who Lincoln was and brought him genuine admiration for him?
1: Lincoln and Douglass met for a second time in August of 1864. This time, Lincoln invited him to come to the White House. And the issue was this. The summer of 1864 was a terrible time for the Union. Ulysses S. Grant had tried to capture Richmond in June. He lost something of 60,000 men in a four-week period. William Tecumseh Sherman is stuck outside of Atlanta trying to capture that stronghold. Northern morale is plummeting. And so by August of 1864, Lincoln is convinced that he's going to lose his bid for re-election. And it's at that moment that he invites Douglass to come to the White House. And he says, "Douglass, I hate slavery as much as you do, and I want to see it abolished altogether. I issued the Emancipation Proclamation, but the slaves aren't running away in as great of numbers as I had hoped they would." And Douglass responds by saying, "Well, the slaveholders don't tell the slaves about the proclamation, so they don't know to run away." These two men then sit down together and they concoct a plan modeled after John Brown's raid of Harper's Ferry from 1859 to send bands of scouts into the Confederacy, essentially shouting from the rooftops, "Run away now while you still have the chance, because once Lincoln is out of office next year, your opportunity for freedom will be gone. Because if Lincoln loses, the Democrat who defeats him will, of course, rescind the Emancipation Proclamation." Fortunately, things took a turn for the better. Sherman captured Atlanta. There were some victories for the Union in the Shenandoah Valley of Virginia. Northern morale went way up, and Lincoln sailed into re-election in November. But this meeting is really important. First, it shows us that Lincoln's heart was fully in black freedom. Lincoln was trying to come up with a plan to free as many people as he could before he was out of power, and that had nothing to do with military necessity or saving the Union. It just had to do with making as many people free as possible.
0: You and your co-editor, Lucas Morrell, found eight remarkable letters that Douglass had written to British abolitionists that have never been quoted by modern scholars. in those letters, he's far more critical of Lincoln than he's expressed publicly back in America. Tell me about that.
1: Douglas was a very shrewd political thinker. And there were some things he recognized that you couldn't say to an American audience that you maybe could say to an audience overseas. In the fall of 1864, he sent a letter to a British abolitionist where he actually talked about wanting the war to continue. Now, you could never say it that bluntly to an American audience because hundreds of thousands of people are dying. Millions of men are away on the battlefield. You couldn't say to an American audience, I want the war to continue. Well, why did Douglas want the war to continue? Because he understood that when the war ended, the armies would be withdrawn from the South and black freedom and black political rights and equality might become precarious because there would be no army there to protect them. The most jarring new letter that we discovered was written after Lincoln's assassination. So Lincoln is shot on April 14th, 1865. He dies on the 15th. Douglas tries to offer hope to his community members. But he writes a very different message to British abolitionists. And to these abolitionists in England, he describes how wonderful as Lincoln was. Lincoln was too kind-hearted. Lincoln was a with malice toward none kind of guy, as he said in his second inaugural address. And what Douglas knew was that the Confederates, the ex-Confederates, needed to face real chastisement. They needed to be punished. And he worried that Lincoln would have been too soft on them. And so in a letter that hasn't been seen for 160 years that Lucas and I discovered, Douglas describes how he thinks Andrew Johnson will be a better president for Reconstruction because Johnson has said things like treason must be made odious. And Johnson was known for wanting to punish the planter class. In a letter to British readers, he says Johnson will be a better president because he will do what needs to be done to bring about black equality, like the right to vote. Now, of course, Douglas would prove to be really wrong in that assessment.
0: What did Andrew Johnson actually do that shocked Douglas?
1: During the Civil War, Johnson had been an anomaly. He was the only Southerner who held his seat in the U.S. Senate. He remained loyal to the North. He then became military governor of Tennessee. The Emancipation Proclamation had excluded Tennessee because it was under Union control, and so Johnson ultimately frees the slaves of Tennessee. In October of 1864, Johnson had given a speech in Nashville to a group of black leaders and black men where he said, I will be your Moses. I will lead you into freedom. Many radicals believed that Johnson would be a radical president. Johnson would be the guy to punish, whereas Lincoln had wanted forgiveness for the Confederates. But it very quickly became clear that Johnson cared more about ex-Confederates than former slaves. Johnson pardoned every ex-Confederate in the years after the Civil War, and it very quickly became clear that Johnson would not support black voting rights. Now, Lincoln had publicly come out in favor of black suffrage at the very end of his life, 4 days before he died. And in February of 1866, Douglas and a group of black leaders go to the White House and they push Johnson. We should have the right to vote. And Johnson will have none of it. He's rude to these visitors. And after they leave, Johnson says that Douglas is just like any other N-word and he would slit a white man's throat the chance he got.
0: Oh my gosh.
1: And this showed Douglas that Johnson was no friend of the formerly enslaved.
0: Jonathan White is a professor of American Studies at Christopher Newport University and the author with Lucas Morrell of Measuring the Man, the Writings of Frederick Douglass on Abraham Lincoln. During the period after the Civil War, the social and cultural fabric was shifting, and that left room for con men and scam artists to take advantage of people. In his book, A Wonderful Career in Crime, Frank Gammon tells the story of just such a scoundrel, who was also the only criminal to have been pardoned by two of the most prominent political foes of the day, President Abraham Lincoln and Jefferson Davis, President of the Confederate States. Frank Gammon is a professor of American Studies at Christopher Newport University. Frank, tell me just how big of a rascal and cheat this guy was.
2: He's a pretty incredible one. He's the only person to be pardoned by both Abraham Lincoln and Jefferson Davis during the Civil War for the same crime. And after the war, spent nearly two decades involved in various scams and schemes. He managed to con his way into becoming a detective on the Lincoln assassination. He convinced Ulysses S. Grant to appoint him U.S. Marshal. He managed to con his way into working as a detective for the British government and the American government. He tried to run for Congress and became a serial bigamist.
0: When did his life of crime begin? How young was he?
2: It started during his teenage years. His father died when he was about 12 years old, and shortly thereafter, Charles Callum turned to crime. He was arrested at least five times in the course of his career. But when he was 19 years old, he was working as a clerk in the post office department in Portsmouth, Virginia, and the post office noticed that letters started disappearing as they made their way through the region, particularly letters containing large sums of money. So they set up a sting operation, and they isolated the Portsmouth post office. They confronted Charles, and at first he stoutly denied it, but when they searched the contents of his trunk, they found the missing money. And he pled guilty and was sentenced to 10 years in the state penitentiary.
0: It's interesting that a guy as small a criminal as him would appeal to Abraham Lincoln, who was president at the time, for a pardon.
2: There's a letter from the pardon clerk that lays out both sides of the story. It mentions his four sisters and brother are now orphans now that his mother has died while he was incarcerated. And that he has a letter from a congressman, a former senator, and more than 50 residents of his hometown of Battle Creek, Michigan, supporting a pardon on his behalf. But there is a lion that stands in the path that leads to mercy in this case, in the shape of a letter from the officer of the Richmond Penitentiary, stating that Callum is an old offender in spite of his tender age. During his first imprisonment in Richmond, he was recognized as an acquaintance of men from the Ohio penitentiary with whom he had served there. If these statements are true, Callum has run a wonderful career in crime for one so young. I am compelled to say that I regard his application as one of the least meritorious on file in the office.
0: And so Lincoln did not pardon him.
2: Curiously, he did. Unfortunately for Charles, it arrived too late. By the time the pardon was issued, Virginia had already seceded from the Union, and the governor of Virginia refused to let him out, and Callum remained in prison for another 2 years.
0: He now appeals to the president of the South, Jefferson Davis, the president of the Confederacy.
2: Yes, in this case, he realized that the evidence that he had in his favor in appealing to Abraham Lincoln wouldn't be as consequential in appealing to Jefferson Davis. So he changed his story and presented himself as a Confederate sympathizer. He produced a letter supposedly from his maternal aunt. As far as I can tell, he had no maternal aunt. In the letter from the Confederate Attorney General, he noted that Callum has many brave and worthy relatives in the Confederacy, and that some lie buried amongst the gallant dead on memorable fields. He noted the touching appeal of his maternal aunt, whose devotion and sacrifices to the South included the loss of her property, along with her three gallant sons, her only children, one in a soldier's grave at Shiloh, one upon the Rappahannock, and the other a maimed and helpless creature, and yet the mother mourning that she has not another son to give to Southern independence.
0: So did that do the trick?
2: It did. When Jefferson Davis pardoned him, he pardoned him, quote, in light of his many gallant kinsmen.
0: At some point, he even lied his way into a position as a detective on the Lincoln assassination case. How did he get that job?
2: Well, after the war ended, Callum made his way back to Michigan, where he rejoined his family. But upon hearing the news of Lincoln's murder, he boarded a train to Detroit and met with the colonel commanding the military district of Michigan, and he told a compelling story. He said that during his time in Richmond, he had overheard various conspiracies that related to the president's death, and he believed that if he were hired as a detective on the case, that he might help catch the culprits. So the colonel commanding the military district of Michigan paid for his train passage and sent him to Washington at once, where he told the same story to the detectives there, and they hired him. For the next 17 days, he worked as a detective investigating Lincoln's assassination. but he later parlayed this into real jobs as a detective once the war ended.
0: He also lied his way through a run for office in Florida.
2: Yes, he launched a scheme to put himself on the ballot. He printed deceptive-looking ballots and included his own name as member of Congress, and he attempted to trick unsuspecting voters into voting for him. It was not successful. One newspaper notes that had he remained in this city, he almost certainly would have been lynched.
0: At some point, he married a wealthy, lonely New York widow and conned her out of what was then about $1 million worth of her money.
2: Yes. After losing the election in Florida, he decided to go to New York City and to try his luck there. And he married more than half a dozen women in a span of 6 months. By moving from neighborhood to neighborhood within Manhattan, he would target wealthy widows and claim to have a snug fortune of his own and would let on that he would not marry anyone who could not match his own means. Shortly after the wedding, he would disappear with their money and try the scam in a different neighborhood. One article, it says, "This woman has lost $50,000. She hired a pugnacious New York attorney. The New York attorney took out advertisements in all the major New York newspapers and the newspapers in his home state of Michigan in an attempt to locate him. Charles spent that decade as a fugitive and lived a life on the run. He spent some time in the Midwest as a traveling photographer. He went to San Francisco, where he wrote a play and performed it at Baldwin's Theater. It was called Perpetual Motion, a drama in four acts. And he went to Latin America to search for gold and spent some time in Guatemala.
0: How many aliases did he go by in all?
2: Well, according to one newspaper, he has as many aliases as there are letters in the alphabet. He went by Charles Cowlam, Charles Coulomb, Charles Cowley, Charles Hamilton, William E. Burlick, Colonel Livingston Graham, and others.
0: You write that this was a period in American history of so much upheaval that actually it gave rise to lots of scammers and swindlers and snake oil salesmen. Was he any worse than the average of those?
2: Well, he was certainly more successful than most of them because he made a career of it.
0: Does he remind you of anybody nowadays?
2: Well, in some ways, he's sort of like a George Santos in exaggerating his credentials in an effort to get elected. Or a Catch Me If You Can, a Frank Abagnale.
0: Oh, that was the fake Pan Am pilot?
2: Yes. He traveled from place to place and assumed a variety of different personalities. And Charles Cowlam was a good imposter.
0: Well, it's a fascinating book, and I'm so glad you were able to share it with me today on With Good Reason. Thank you.
2: Thank you. It's a pleasure.
0: Frank Gammon is a professor of American Studies at Christopher Newport University. With Good Reason is produced by Virginia Humanities, which acknowledges the Monacan Nation, the original people of the land and waters of our home in Charlottesville, Virginia. Our production team is Allison Quantz, Matt Darrow, and Lauren Francis. Special thanks to Jenny Taylor for booking assistance, and to Jordan Christie of WHRV for recording assistance. 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I'm Sarah McConnell. 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

0: Coming up on Tech Nation, did you see that news story about the fellow who intentionally let himself be bitten by over 200 venomous snakes? And the scientist who tracked him down and created the most powerful anti-venom ever? The scientist is biotech entrepreneur Dr. Jake Glanville. And he's here today to take us from their initial telephone conversation to the first step forward in anti-venom in 125 years. Then, it's all about the heart, your heart, my heart, and overcoming many aspects of heart failure. I'll speak with Robert Blum, the CEO of Cytokinetics, about their multiple approaches. All this coming up on this week's Tech Nation.
1: Let's take five with Moira Gunn. This is 5 minutes.
0: In 2011, National Geographic explorer in residence Wade Davis wrote Into the Silence, The Great War, Mallory, and the Conquest of Everest. Today, a full century later, we have satellite imaging and GPS, satellite phones, and the experience of 100 years of climbing. But in the 1920s, what did climbers know about climbing Mount Everest?
2: Well, they knew very, very little more. I mean, you know, Everest had sort of emerged in the last years of the Raj as sort of the third pole. You know, the British and Empire of Explorers had lost the race for the North and South Pole, and here in their very midst was this third pole that rose into the heavens. And so the quest for Everest began really as a sort of a gesture of redemption for an Empire of Explorers that had lost those races. But because of the intervening war, where so much of Britain was destroyed by the Mud of Flanders, it emerged as a kind of a gesture of regeneration for a nation bled white by war. So that was always my interest in the story of George Mallory.
3: In a sense, the empire, the great global empire of Britain, has really been gnawed by the Great War.
2: Well, you know, that was a seminal event of our times. You know, Churchill famously described the Second World War as just second half of the First World War. He called it the 30 Years' War. And he famously said, never was there a war less necessary to fight than the first, or more necessary to win than the second. I became interested in the story of George Mallory really in a serendipitous way. I was traveling 4,000 miles across Tibet as part of an ecological survey in the spring of 96 when the disaster happened on Everest that John Krakauer so powerfully wrote about in his book Into Thin Air. And with me was Daniel Taylor, who was a son and grandson of medical missionaries, and his father had been a great friend of Howard Somerville, who climbed with George Mallory in 1922 and 24. And the very next fall, Daniel and I were back on the east face of Everest, in the Kanchum face, in the Gama Valley, trying to photograph clouded leopards. And Daniel, in his inimitable way, began to speak of these Englishmen in tweeds reading Shakespeare to each other in the snow at 20,000 feet. And that was the Everest of his imaginings, not the kind of ignoble commercial world of today. And as he spoke to me, I became enchanted by these men. Who were they? And I was never interested in whether George Mallory made it to the top or not on that fateful day. You know, the story goes, on June 8th, 1924, he's spotted by Noel Dell with his young companion, Sandy Irvin, going strong for the top on the Northeast Ridge, with a mist coming in that envelops their memory and myth, and they have never seen or heard from again. The question is, did Mallory make it before he died? And what interested me is what spirit carried him on. In 1921, the reconnaissance of Everest was just that. They had to find the mountain. They had to march 400 miles off the map
3: to find it,
2: to get to the base of a place that had been seen from Kampazong, but never approached by any European. And on that approach march, a high-altitude physiologist by the name of Arthur Kellis, 56 years old, too old for Everest, famously died of exhaustion. And he was buried at a Tibetan fort called Kampazong. Now, according to historians of Everest, in 1921, only one man kept a journal. But I found alive, 4 doors from the house I was born in Vancouver, the son of a man who did, Oliver Wheeler, unknown, unsung hero of 1921, the man from the Survey of India, seconded to the expedition, the man, not Mallory, it was Wheeler who found the doorway to the mountain, the route up the East Roanoke to the North Col. He was the one who famously found the chink in the armor of Everest. And Wheeler kept a journal. And when I visited his son, he pulled these 2 volumes off his shelf, and I was breathless. Never before seen. by Everest historian.
0: You've been listening to a 2011 TechNation interview with National Geographic Explorer-in-Residence Wade Davis about his book, Into the Silence, The Great War, Mallory, and the Conquest of Everest. Today, a University of British Columbia anthropology professor, Wade Davis has recently published Magdalena, River of Dreams, A Story of Columbia. I'm Moira Gunn. This is 5 Minutes.
1: 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I'm Paul Lancour.
0: From San Francisco, I'm Moira Gunn, and this is Tech Nation. Today on Tech Nation, you know that recent news story about the fellow who deliberately let himself be bitten by venomous snakes, and the scientist who turned his blood into the most powerful anti-venom ever. The scientist is biotech entrepreneur Dr. Jake Glanville, and he's here today to take us from his first conversation with the gentleman through to the creation of an unprecedented anti-venom. It's a great science story, and it's a great biotech story. Then, closer to each of us, you've got to keep your heart beating, and for a very long time. That's what Cytokinetics of South San Francisco is committed to. I'll speak with Robert Blum, the CEO of Cytokinetics.
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0: And now, Dr. Jake Glanville. Dr. Glanville, Jake, welcome back to the program.
5: Moira, so good to be back talking with you.
0: Now, many of us have heard the news that a man had intentionally let himself be bitten over 200 times by venomous snakes. And I must say, many of us said, oh, what a terrible idea. That just sounds awful on 50 counts. But I know you had a different reaction. And before we get to that reaction, remind us all about this man and what he did.
5: Yeah, so Tim Freedy is a man from Wisconsin who, for 17 years and 9 months of his life, he collected venomous snakes from around the world. He injected himself with 654 doses of escalating venom from cobras, taipans, black mambas, common crates, western diamondback rattlers, and a number of other species, until that he had built up enough immunity that he then would allow these snakes that would normally kill a horse, to be able to bite him, to demonstrate that he developed universal immunity to snake venom.
0: Now, while many of us didn't hear about him till last May, you heard about him earlier. How did you hear about him? When was that? And what idea came to you when you heard the story?
5: So I first got in contact with Tim Freedy in 2017. My day job is working on universal immunity in the area of universal vaccines. This emerging appreciation that, unlike our current vaccines that work against a single strain, so for instance, a flu shot that you take and then they change the strains next year because the flu mutates, and the same idea for coronaviruses, and really the same reason we don't have a working HIV vaccine yet. The idea was that these viruses have these Achilles heels, these conserved spots that are unable to mutate. And if you can just teach the immune system to target those conserved spots, then you'd have a vaccine that worked against not just one strain, but all of the strains, a universal vaccine. And so I was working on this, and around that same time, the World Health Organization was starting to sound the alarm about snake envenomation as a neglected tropical disease that affects actually a large number of people, but there hasn't been nearly enough investment in the development of anti-venoms. And part of the problem is there's a huge number of snakes, kind of like there's a huge number of flu strains, and those snakes have different venom. And so I started thinking about it, and I was wondering, you know, I wonder if the same biology that makes universal vaccines possible, I wonder if that might also be true of Venom, that they might have these Achilles heels and we could target them. And you know, at the time, I had worked for 4 years at Pfizer doing antibody engineering to use antibodies as drugs. And then I had created a company called Distributed Bio that was also doing that. And one of the key things you learn from doing this kind of work is that you really prefer to have human antibodies as the basis of a medicine. And antivenom is not made from human antibodies. It's historically made from animals like horses that are envenomed repeatedly from snake venom, and then their anti-sera, their blood, essentially is the product. This was very crude technology that's been around for 125 years. And yet, you know, if you have the right antivenom for that right snake, it can save your life. But of course, you'd rather those antibodies be human. And so I thought, I wonder if I could find a person who has, I could start searching through their immune system and find some of these universal antibodies. We call them broadly neutralizing antibodies. And so I was searching around. Originally, I was trying to find, you know, a clumsy snake researcher who may have been bit a couple times because, you know, they're basically like getting vaccinated each time you get bit. And I was hoping that would be a, you know, an okay place to start. And it would have had problems because just like getting one flu shot, they probably would just make antibodies against that one snake. And that's the same problem that the horses have. That's why antivenoms only work against one or a couple species. But then as I was looking, I found these amazing articles about this guy, Tim Freedy, who had this astonishing history. And not only had he had a huge number of snakes he was exposed to, I was looking at it as a vaccine scientist. And I was like, wait a second, because he kept rotating between these 16 different species from every continent, that suggested to me that like, if anybody anywhere had beating through their veins the secret of a universal antivenom, it would be this man. And so I knew I had to get in contact with him.
3: So how did you find him? I mean,
5: it was tough. This guy was not motivated to do this for attention, so he wasn't anywhere on the internet. The only thing I could find were these articles, and there was like a couple YouTube videos about it. And so I eventually got in contact with him by contacting the reporters. And I said, hey, look, I really want to be able to talk to this guy. And so one of them eventually put me in touch. And I remember the first phone call, you know, I called him and I said, you know, this might be an awkward question, but I would love to get my hands on some of your blood.
3: I want your blood right out there.
5: you got to shoot your shot. And, you don't know how someone's going to respond to a question like that. It's a little vampiric. But the cool thing was that his answer to me was, I've been waiting for this call for a long time. And what I realized about Tim was that he had done this for that entire period of time to prove that it was done. But his goal was to then get research because he felt and was anticipating that he had something special in his blood. And if researchers looked at it, that they could create a universal antivenom. And so he was anticipating this problem. And that was one of his major motivations for doing what he did. And so I immediately said, okay, well, how do we start collaborating to do this?
3: So now the science kicks in. First of all, you have to check his story.
5: Yeah. So first we had to spend, you know, 4 months doing some boring but important stuff, which was we needed to make sure we had an ethical study design. What Tim does is inherently dangerous. To state the obvious, do not do this at home. Venom is not safe. And so when we were doing the study, we needed to make sure that we didn't do anything that imposed any additional risk to him. And so what we settled on was a non-interventional study design. This is the same kind of research design people do when they're looking at HIV patients or high-risk people for various reasons. And what it was that we weren't going to give him any feedback on what venoms to take or how he had his existing process, and we weren't going to touch that at all, other than to send him documents that say, hey, snake venom's dangerous. You know, he was like, yeah, thanks. Thanks for the tip. And then we would just take two blood draws 28 days apart as he was doing his standard maintenance self-immunizations.
3: Oh, he was continuing to get bitten and immunize himself?
5: During that time, yeah. He had retired by 2018, but we drew the blood when he was still doing it. And so once we got the framework figured out, that includes setting up an informed consent to draw the blood and requesting an IRB. There's some things you do. There are paperwork to make sure you can study a human subject. Then we drew two 20 milliliter blood draws. That was the basis of all that research. It was shipped to my laboratories. A couple interesting things you find when you do this kind of work. One is there are these mobile blood drawing units that you can send to somebody's house pretty much anywhere in America, and they will draw someone's blood for you with the right paperwork, and then they'll send it to your laboratory. And so that was cool. And then we got the blood in our lab. His story was impressive, but I'm a scientist. I wanted to check his work. And so I personally took his blood and spun it to separate out the cells that had the DNA for the antibodies from the serum, that clear liquid that's in your blood when you remove the cells. And that's what has all the antibodies in it. And I wanted to make sure that his serum actually had antibodies against snake venom. And so I had gone out, and it is much easier than you might think to get ultra lethal snake venom. There are many different providers that can just send it to you. It's one of the interesting things I've discovered in this project. And so I had a panel of cobras, taipans, black mambas, western diamondbacks, and so forth, some of which he had a history of self-envenoming with, and some of which that he said he never had self-envenomed with. And so I took his serum, and I took my own serum and some control serum and tested them. And sure enough, his serum lit up like a Christmas tree, super a bunch of antibodies binding to the snake venoms, whereas mine or other people that don't do what Tim does, they had no reactivity. And then critically, the snakes that he said he'd never been exposed to lit up as well. And that got me really excited, because that said, oh, I think that that means that he had done what I had hoped what had happened, which is that he had developed these antibodies that recognized those Achilles heels, which means they didn't

0: docuseries Pandemic, How to Prevent an Outbreak. A serial bioentrepreneur, Dr. Glanville is the founder, chairman, and CEO of Centivax. Well, Jake, now you've got all of these antibodies, and I mean a lot. You tell me you built a big library of antibodies, of TIMS antibodies, and by that you mean 2 billion antibodies.
1: Yeah, so the way the immune system works is that your body produces a tremendous number of different antibodies. Now, many of these are just lying in wait in case they're ever useful. So that when you get infected by any new virus or bacteria or whatnot, somewhere in that those hundreds of millions of antibodies, there's one that could be useful to you. And so the challenge is fishing out the one you care about. And so when we got the blood from Tim, I'd separated out the serum, which we tested, and then I had the cells, and they contain all of the DNA that encodes all of those different antibodies. And so we took out that DNA, and then we created what's called an antibody library, which was those 2 billion antibodies from TIMS, and essentially a snapshot of TIMS' immune memory of snake bite, but also everything else that he'd been exposed to it through in his whole life. And now we had it stored in test tubes that we could begin searching through over and over again. We used a technology that won the Nobel Prize in 2018 called phage display to do this. The good news is you've got everything in there. The bad news is that it's the ultimate finding a needle in a haystack. And the good news is there's technologies to address this. So what you do is you take that library of 2 billion things, which can bind all manner of stuff, and you want to go fish out the one you care about. And the way we did that is that first we took the long neurotoxin. That's one of the key toxins in neurotoxic snake venom. And we produced it in our lab, and we added a little tag, a tether, that we could then attach to magnetic beads. And so that way we have the toxin being displayed off of magnetic beads. And we mix the library with these beads, and then we wash away everything else that doesn't bind. And so only antibodies that bind to the long neurotoxin remain. This is called panning after gold panning. And so at that point, you have antibodies, and we chose to start the cobra neurotoxin. So we have all the antibodies in his immune library that recognize the cobra neurotoxin. But I wanted these universal antibodies. So then what we did next is we took those antibodies, and then we did the same thing, but this time with the taipan neurotoxin. And then we did the same thing, but with the black mamba neurotoxin, and finally a crate neurotoxin. Each of these is a very different neurotoxic snake. And so by cross-selecting, by picking the antibodies, not just that bound a neurotoxin, but bound all of these 4 very diverse neurotoxins, we were trying to find these broadly neutralizing universal antibodies. Now, if he didn't have them in his blood, then we would have come up short. There would be nothing left after doing that process. But what we found was that there was this very potent population of antibodies, and one of them was very dominant, and we named it D9.
0: D9? Why D9?
1: You call it D9 because there's you work on these 96-well plates, and there's letters for the rows and numbers for the columns. And so that particular clone happened to come out of row D, column 9, and so we called it D9.
0: There's no denying it. It had to be D9. Okay. So now you have to go to animals. What did you do?
1: We had D9. We knew it bound very large panels of snake venom. We tested against probably 30 or 40 species at the time. And so we wanted to go say, okay, not only does it bind, but can it protect an animal? And so what we did is we took the one toxin by itself, and we gave it at a dose that normally would not be survivable for a mouse. In fact, we gave 4 times the dose where that venom toxin would normally kill the mouse. But we also administered D9. And what we found is with D9, the mice could tolerate it perfectly well. And we really found that for pretty much every long neurotoxin that we assessed. And so that was exciting, but D9 binds to the long neurotoxin. And snake venom does not just contain one toxin, it contains multiple different toxins. And so our next step was to ask, I wonder if that one antibody by itself would be enough against whole venom from some snakes that matter. And so there we looked at some cobras, we looked at black mamba and the king cobra, which, fun fact, is actually not a cobra. It's named because it eats cobras. It's a different genetically distinct group. And those venoms have a lot of long neurotoxin. It just happens to be that their particular cocktail heavily biases towards the long neurotoxin as the dominant reason that snake will get you. And in those, we were able to give a lethal dose of the full venom from those snakes. And that one antibody by itself was able to protect the animals. And that was pretty astonishing. It wasn't true for many of the other snake species.

0: antibodies, but at least already for six, you could show that the one broadly neutralizing antibody was A, very broad, and B, was able to provide relevant protection, not just against the toxin, but in some venoms against the whole venom envenomation. And that got us extremely excited because it said, we just found a broadly neutralizing antibody. That means that this is no longer a viral phenomenon. This is true for snake venom. And because we found one of these, and because Tim is not dead, that tells me that he probably has more of these broadly neutralizing antibodies in his immune library. And if we keep searching, we could build up a universal antivenom.
1: Now, as can happen in many science stories, suddenly another scientist appears, and it did this time. Enter Dr. Peter Kwong. Who is Dr. Peter Kwong, and how does he play into this story?
0: So Peter Kwong is an American scientific luminary, particularly in the area of universal vaccines and broadly neutralizing antibodies. You know, they say in science that you stand on the shoulder of giants to take the next step. And in many respects, the work I was doing was based on standing on the shoulders of Peter Kwong. He had broken open the story of these broadly neutralizing antibodies for HIV, and it demonstrated that they could exist and therefore that a vaccine for HIV could be plausible, as well as his work on making critical advances for enabling the RSV vaccines and other areas. So I knew of Peter's work, and probably was the case that because of having read his work, I was able to wonder whether snakes could also have broadly neutralizing antibodies in the first place. And so what happened in 2019 was that I was awarded a Gates Foundation Grand Challenge in the Pandemic Threat Award for my universal flu program. And so I was invited to come to the Gates Foundation and attend a dinner. And one of the other awardees was Peter Kwong for his program. And we were sitting next to each other. And so, of course, I'm sitting next to the guy. And so I said, hey, Peter, would you be interested in hearing about a broadly neutralizing antibody story that is not involving viruses? In fact, it's not even involving a pathogen. It's snakes and snake bite. And so he was immediately intrigued, fascinated. And he's like, okay, we got to collaborate together. And so he and I began collaborating on advancing the program, which had dramatically accelerated the pace of what we were doing.
1: And at this point, you thought, well, we have enough. We must publish. And you went to Cell, the highly regarded peer review journal. And what happened then?
0: Yeah, so we sent it into Cell. And we sent it in to an editor to just get their temperature on, is this something you'd be interested in? And they got back to us and said, look, this article made my afternoon. It's super fascinating. And they said, but, you know, I think you could do more. The article you're describing was a single antibody, and it broadly binds to this one toxin class, but it actually only broadly protects against a limited number of species because most of the other snakes have other toxins that will still kill you. She said, you know, in your discussion, you describe how this in theory would enable you to add more broadly neutralizing antibodies and make an actual broad spectrum cocktail that could work against a vast array of snakes. She's like, I think you should do that. I think that the Cell readers would see that and not just see like an idea, but actually see the formation of a product that could change the world. And so Peter and I, you know, we looked at each other and we thought about it. And on one hand, it was a risk, right? Because it was a big lift. And while we were trying to go reach for that big lift, someone else could come along and scoop us, which means publish first on that one antibody or something like it. But on the other hand, we agreed with the editor. She was right. That was a much more consequential goal. It was really what our goal was anyway. We were building towards that. And I felt like the risk wasn't that bad because, again, I look over and I'm like, well, Tim's alive. That means those antibodies are in there. And so I think we can find them. And so, yeah, we took a calculated risk. We said, let's keep going. And so we kept looking and we asked, okay, what's that next most important toxin in there that gets you if the long neurotoxin doesn't? And the second neurotoxic snake toxin is short neurotoxin. In fact, those are the two primary toxins, long neurotoxin and short neurotoxin. And so we fished around, and sure enough, we found a broadly neutralizing antibody that knocked out all short neurotoxins as well. And when we added those two together, then suddenly there was a whole bunch of additional species that were protected. When we were doing this work, we decided, you know, we want to test against a large panel of venomous snakes. And so we went to the World Health Organization and their Category 1 and Category 2 list of the most medically relevant snakes for humans. This is a long list of all the 650 species of snake. There are almost 100 that fall into this category. And I wanted to pick ones that were geographically diverse, so spanning every continent that has snakes, genetically diverse, so they represent those 19 members represented all of the remaining 300 species of neurotoxic snakes. And I wanted them to be the hard ones. I didn't want to pick venoms that would be easy to protect against. I wanted to pick the really tough stuff to show off how this could be a breakthrough. And so we picked this panel and we started testing our cocktail on the panel. And as we added in the short neurotoxin, then suddenly we were hitting a whole bunch of additional snake species. Some snake species where short neurotoxin was actually the dominant toxin, and some snake species where you had to hit both long and short neurotoxin, and only by knocking out both of them together would you have protection. And then finally, we went after this third toxin, which is important for the long neurotoxins. We used a small molecule chemical for that. And when we added that in, then suddenly we had protection spanning the entire set of 19 species, with complete protection for 13 species and partial, which means the animals were living longer and some of them were surviving, but it still wasn't perfect for the remaining six. But that already was an astonishing breakthrough in terms of the breadth of coverage that an antivenom had ever been able to be demonstrated. And so we returned that over to Cell, and ultimately that was what was published.
1: I'm speaking with Dr. Jake Glanville, the founder, chairman, and CEO of Centivax. We'll talk more after a break.

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In the second half of our show, we hear about various aspects of heart failure and the many ways Cytokinetics is working to keep your heart beating for a very long time. Stay with us.

0: You're listening to Tech Nation. I've been speaking with Jake Glanville, the founder, chairman, and CEO of Centivax. So 125 years ago, we got this way of dealing with anti-venom, and we've been using it ever since. And now we have another way of dealing with snake bite. What are all the advantages now of being able to do it this way?
1: Yeah, so a universal antivenom has a number of advantages, particularly a human universal antivenom of a limited number of components. The first and most obvious is that right now there are 650 species of snake around the world, venomous snakes. They cause a lot more bites than you might think if you live in the United States or Europe. The world has something like 5 million bites a year. About 140,000 people die, and then there's 300,000 to 400,000 that are losing a limb, becoming permanently disabled. And most of those people, they're villagers, they're subsistence agriculturalists, or their children. There are places where you can't really afford to have a family member that suddenly needs caring for instead of them helping care for the family. So it can be pretty devastating. And it's also the case that most of these bites are happening in the developing world. And so there's not the same kind of economic incentives for people to go out and make huge amounts of money for these antivenoms. And then finally, the problem is that you need a different antivenom for every different snake, or maybe a set of very similar snakes. And so there's some 30 to 40 products that exist out there, different antivenoms that treat different local geographies. But most of the snakes have no antivenom. And even for the ones where you have an antivenom, it will probably work better in one area. If you go, you know, into the neighboring country, their snakes have evolved enough. They're different enough. Even if it's the same species, it won't work as well. And then finally, the antivenom is made out of horse serum. And as you could expect, when you are injected with a whole bunch of horse serum, your immune system's going to freak out. You get an allergic reaction. One is called anaphylaxis, and the other one's called serum sickness. And it's been considered worth it because it's not as bad as the snake venom, which will kill you. But they have to give you a whole bunch of medicines to help manage the pretty tremendous side effects of your body being like, what are all these antibodies that are not human suddenly in my veins? So universal human antivenom solves all of that. So instead of the current problem for as to breadth, where someone gets bit, imagine that you are in a village and you got bit. Your experience is you're going to have to hike or be taken back to a place where someone can give you an IV. And in some cases, that could be 4 hours before you get there. It needs to be a place that has refrigeration because the antivenoms have to be administered through intravenous infusion, IVs. And the bigger problem is that you show up and they go, oh, I'm sorry you were bit. Did you happen to have the presence of mind while you were being bit by an ultra-venomous snake to go rustle around the grass and find the snake and put it in a doggy bag for us, or at least take a picture so that we know what species bit you, so that we can check if we happen to have in stock any non-expired antivenom, even if it exists for that particular class of snake. And that obviously that's not always satisfied. So a lot of times people don't get any antivenom. And then if they get it, they have to treat all the side effects, right? A universal antivenom gets rid of all that. You go in, no matter what you've been bit with, they can give you the same product. That actually solves a global macroeconomic issue as well, because it unfractures a market where suddenly instead of 30 to 40 products, you're creating one product to service all snakes. And suddenly that becomes more economically viable to produce that product year after year. Look, this is never going to be the same value as like a blockbuster cancer drug that first world people will pay huge amounts of money for. But it's a very large number of people, and you can make it profitable, and that means it can be sustainable and solve some of the problems of pharmaceutical companies divesting in working on antivenom. So the second thing, in addition to it working on all snakes, is that because it's human antibodies and just a couple of them, that gives you certain types of advantages for the product profile, so how this can actually be deployed. Current antivenom is made from horse or other similar animal sera. And there could be 10,000 or more antibodies in there. And each antibody has a different preference for how it likes to be freeze-dried or concentrated. And unfortunately, that means it's really hard to go freeze-dry or concentrate this sera from horses because a lot of the antibodies are going to fall apart when you try to resuspend them. And that means that you can't do that. And so people use intravenous infusion, IV bags. And that means you need to have them at a hospital that has refrigeration and has a doctor who can give an IV, things that we take for granted in the United States, but are typically not true in many of the areas where people are actually needing treatment for snake bite. And that means you have to travel for 4 hours to get to the hospital. when you suddenly only have a couple human antibodies, then you can find a set of conditions that you can freeze dry these things. It's called lyophilization, where they can all be freeze dried and then they can be resuspended. And that opens up a new powerful product that's kind of like an EpiPen for antivenom, which is you have the freeze dried product that no longer requires refrigeration. You have the excipient, which is the saline plus maybe some sugars. And that could exist in a dual chambered syringe. So that means that could be deployed out in the villages. It could be deployed in a backpack of a warfighter. And when there's a problem, you just twist the stuff, the liquid resuspends, and then it could be injected intramuscular. And then the last obvious advantage is that these are human antibodies. Your body is, while it's not been evolved to tolerate a whole bunch of horse antibodies loaded in at once, it's perfectly happy having very high doses of human antibodies. They are actually the biologics class of the most popular and well-established drugs, precisely because your body's evolved to tolerate a large amount of human antibody, which means you could dose it safely closer to where the person was bit without having to have all these accessory support functions at a hospital to deal with the anaphylaxis and the serum sickness. And so pretty much across every axis, it creates a superior product that can be deployed closer to the time of bite, which matters because the longer you wait after a bite, the more irreversible damage you're going to suffer and the more likely you are to die. It allows you to just have the same product for every snake, and it allows that product to be administered quickly without knowing what type of snake bit you, which means more people are going to get antivenom and that more people are going to get treated. And so these were all major advantages and part why we've been pushing on this.
0: Okay. What about Tim? What's happened to Tim?
1: Yeah. So one of the things that I felt was really important here, you know, in bioscience, sometimes you find amazing molecules or an amazing biospecimen from a human. And that's cool. Tim's not the first. There are others where this has been the case. But in general, biotechnology has struggled with powerful specimens drawn from a human and that human deriving no benefit of their use. Other people receive a benefit. The classic example was Henrietta Lacks and the HeLa cells that are used now at laboratories all over the world. And she and her family were frustrated that she didn't receive any benefit for it. And so I was wanting to make sure that not just that we had a good ethical design for the studies, but that we recognized in an ethical manner the appropriate amount of time that Tim spent on this, which was really, this is his life's work, 18 years. And so Tim is he's been hired by us as the director of herpetology. He has equity in the company. And then he and I have a special agreement that if there's any particular bonuses or benefits that come out of the antivenom program, whatever they are, he and I are sort of locked step to receive equal. And that was to recognize his, you know, 18 years of research and development in his bloodstream to create these molecules. We're lucky to have him. He has an astonishing autodidact knowledge of all things snake, all things snake bite, all things venom. And so he participates with us in electing the additional toxins to go after, looking at veterinary and clinical networks to be able to proceed against. And then he's communicated with pretty much everyone in the antivenom world. So he's also our major networker. And those are the various things he does with us at the company. And I'm very fortunate to work with someone like Tim.
0: Well, it's two decades of his life. And when you think what he did, and he was out there pretty much alone doing this, it has to be hard on a life.
1: Yeah, it was. And it was not just, you know, the pain. He made this his life's focus. When I first talked to him, he told me about all these bites and so forth. And to give you a sense of how obsessed and dedicated he was to this, he told me he had notes. And I said, hey, okay, I wasn't sure what to expect. And when he sends them to me, I was completely blown away. It was this meticulous record that spanned 17 years and 9 months, where every single time he self-envenomed, he recorded the species, the microgram, and slowly escalated up to milligrams of dry weight, the site of immunization. He took a diameter of swelling. So he monitored the amount of swelling. He had a self-reported pain score and some pretty rowdy notes. And he did this the entire time. That's how I know he had 654 bites and 202 bites and 654 self-immunizations. It's how I was able to monitor his process. Even in that data, you could read at what you could tell at what point he had developed immunity because the swelling started dropping, even if the doses increased. And so that gave me a little snapshot into how much this had become an all-consuming obsession for him. And that obviously had consequences in his life. You know, the man had boxes upon boxes of snakes in his basement. It had been converted to a vivarium. He was spending all his time on this. And, you know, eventually his wife had left him. They got divorced and his child had become estranged and he hadn't seen him in a while. It was honestly nobody expected the amount of press that we got out of the publication of the Cell article. It was gratifying. But I think my favorite part about all of it was that Tim called me one day and he said his son, who had been estranged, had called him and said, "Dad, I finally understand what you were doing all that time. I'm proud of you." And it just felt like that redemption arc made the whole thing worth it.
0: Wow. Big story on many levels. Jake, of course, I want to thank you so much for coming in. I also want to thank you because as I went through the other media coverage, I got to see pictures of CentiVac research scientists, including my former students, Joel Andre, Hannah Hero, and Mark Bellin. My students are the best, as you know. And there they are in the coverage. And I want to thank you for just showing us how science gets made, how exciting it is, and how you got to take risks, and a tremendous human story all around.
1: Well, I just want to, first off, thank you for having me on. Second, I want to thank you for what you've done with the USF program. So, you know, Mark is my co-author on the paper. Joel and Hannah have been tremendous. Like, we are able to do these kinds of projects because of the remarkable training that the folks get at the University of San Francisco Biotechnology Program. And we're lucky to have them. So thank you for all that you've done there. And again, thank you for taking the time to share this story. I'm excited on where we're going next. We have the half of the cocktail. We're working to finish the other half for the Vipers. And I think we're going to have something that could have lasting value for the next century to come. And that's gratifying.
0: My guest today is Dr. Jacob Glanville, the founder, chairman, and CEO of CentiVac. More information is available on the web at CentiVac.com. That's CentiVac, CentiVac.com. I'm Moira Gunn. 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

0: If you're alive, your heart is beating, and there's no doubt you have to keep it that way and for a very long time. One South San Francisco company, Cytokinetics, is focused on many aspects of doing exactly that. Robert Blum is its CEO. Robert, welcome to Biotech Nation.
1: Thank you. Nice to be here. Thank you.
0: Now, essential equipment for all human life is that we have hearts, and these hearts have to keep beating. And as with everything, there are the genetic cards we are dealt, as important as the life we have lived and how it affects it. Now, Cytokinetics is focused on conditions of the heart. And to frame this, I'd like just to make an early note for the listeners that you have drug candidates in the last phase. That's phase three, one with a successful readout, as we say, a successful data outcome. And you're waiting for the FDA's final say in December, as of this recording. And those on the inside would call this a FDUFA date. But December is the go, no-go date from the FDA, like bring it to market or we might want something else. Very exciting time for you. But Cytokinetics also has a drug candidate in phase two and another one in phase one and even more preclinical and research. So there's a lot of shots on a lot of goals here at this point, all having to do with the medical conditions of the heart. So let's start remembering the heart is a muscle which pumps blood through veins, keeping blood circulating throughout our bodies. Let's start with conditions of the heart. And first off, I'd like to hear about heart failure. What is heart failure?
1: Heart failure is the number one reason why people over the age of 65 in this country are hospitalized. It's the number one driver of Medicare costs. And our company has been focused in this area for many, many years. Cytokinetics is celebrating its 27th year since we formed this company back a while ago. And our scientists are pioneers and leaders in understanding the mechanics of how heart muscle pumps blood for the benefit of patients and how we can address syndromes of heart failure by enhancing the pumping function or suppressing the pumping function, depending on what may be the underlying problem. There are forms of heart failure where your heart is impaired and can't pump enough blood. There are forms of heart failure where your heart is hyperactive and contracting to a too great an extent, and the therapeutic objective is to suppress the hypercontractility. So our scientists are experts in the mechanics of heart muscle pumping function, and we've developed potential medicines that either activate or inhibit the protein that drives the force production of your heart. And this has been the benefit of quite a long story, long history of research and development, but we're very excited. The first amongst these potential medicines is sitting in front of the FDA awaiting a potential approval later this year for a form of this disease called hypertrophic cardiomyopathy. And already, as you mentioned, we've seen clinical trial results and evidence that suggest that a cardiac myosin inhibitor, a cardiac muscle inhibitor, can increase exercise stamina and relieve the burden, the symptom burden for these patients. What's happening with this disease, absent a treatment such as this, is patients are short of breath. They're having difficulty climbing stairs, walking to the end of the driveway. These are patients that live with the looming threat of sudden cardiac failure. So this creates not only a cardiac syndrome, but a psychological one, if you will. And the goal of treatment is to relieve the stress, relieve the burden, increase exercise capacity and stamina, all things that can be measured in clinical trials, as we have done over the course of many years.
0: is this the thickening of the heart muscle, or is that different?
1: That's right. It is a thickening. So hypertrophic cardiomyopathy is a disease that has a hereditary or genetic linkage. There's a familial link to this disease. And patients who have hypertrophic cardiomyopathy can develop an obstruction in their heart, which creates a high pressure gradient. And that's because there is a thickening of the heart muscle because it's in a constant hyperactive state. So one has a goal with a potential new medicine to inhibit the contractility, to relax that muscle, to lessen the thickening, relieve the pressure gradient, and be enabling of these patients to live more active, functional lives.
0: I think it's a little difficult to separate out some of the earlier or driving conditions from the overall heart condition. I mean, how many people say, oh, I have high blood pressure, or I'm afraid I'm approaching high blood pressure, I'm taking pills for it. That ends up creating a heart failure condition or a heart condition, or is it, which one's the chicken and which one's the egg?
1: Well, that's the interesting thing, is it's a difficult thing because there's a circular feedback system here that patients oftentimes will have comorbidities. They may have high blood pressure. They may have problems with the electrical rhythms of their heart. All these things combine together, oftentimes with other syndromes such as diabetes or metabolic disease, putting more and more pressure on the heart. So patients with heart failure oftentimes have complications associated with other concomitant conditions. What we unfortunately don't have in our armamentarium of medicines are a lot of drugs that work directly on the mechanical function of the heart. And that's where cytokinetics comes in. Over 25 years of research has led us to a place where we're developing potential new medicines that act directly on the machinery of the heart to either enhance or suppress its function as would be beneficial to patients. So as a result of that, we've developed a pipeline of medicines that we're developing in different stages of clinical trials. We hope to have multiple new medicines for those cardiologists who treat conditions underlying heart function.
0: Well, I have to say, as I study your clinical trials, you begin to see the fine points of your heart. For example, in one case, you have a weakening of the heart, and so you have a muscle activator. In another case, it's hyperactive. So your heart's acting differently, and the hyperactive one then needs an inhibitor. Take us through this. It's almost like the same drug or the same idea for a drug.
1: We've developed three potential medicines, all directed to the same protein, the same enzyme called cardiac myosin that is driving the force production of heart cells. So one of these is an activator, two of them are inhibitors, and we can develop all three of them for different conditions that relate to heart muscle mechanics, and in that way bring forward a potential pipeline or portfolio of new medicines for cardiologists that treat these underlying conditions.
0: Now, one of your phase three trials is in the pediatric space. Are heart conditions common in the pediatric space? And is it different other than the age of the patient?
1: Unfortunately, it is common. And initially, we studied adults with this condition of hypertrophic cardiomyopathy. But it is a genetic predisposition, and it can emerge in adolescents or children. So now that we've seen evidence to support the use of our cardiac myosin inhibitor in adults, it's now incumbent upon us to evaluate its potential in adolescents and ultimately in pediatrics, because ultimately we hope all of these patients may benefit from this innovation.
0: Now, in phase one, that's the first when you go into humans, you have a what's called a fast skeletal muscle tropopin activator. I may not have that pronounced correctly. What is skeletal muscle? And what has that got to do with the heart?
1: So very interesting you should ask that. So you have cardiac muscle, you have skeletal muscle, you have smooth muscle. And your various muscle types have evolved alternative forms of these same proteins that drive muscle contractility outside of the heart as well. So we're developing an activator of fast twitch skeletal troponin, which is a regulator of skeletal muscle contractility. And here we've seen evidence that activating skeletal troponin can produce more skeletal muscle force and power and also alter time to muscle fatigue. So these are not your cardiac drugs. These are potential new medicines for diseases of neuromuscular pathophysiology.
0: So you started with the heart, but that's just where you started.
1: We started with the heart. We're extending this know-how or these innovations to skeletal muscle. And quite frankly, this illuminates for us what we believe to be a pathway to healthy aging over time. Our aging demographics call for potential new medicines that can be enabling of us to live more active and more functional lives. So how we approach active daily living is rooted, we believe, in muscle biology, and Cytokinetics hopes to be both a pioneer and a leader in areas of healthy aging over time as well.
0: Now, I want to return to the current clinical trials, because you are enrolling in a number of them and all over the world, mostly in the United States, but all over the world. And what is it like to be, you know, generally in one of these clinical trials?
1: There are a number of visits, a number of assessments that get performed, and patients are asked to participate actively in measures of muscle function and also quality of life over the longitudinal period of their study. And our goal with these clinical trials is to conduct an experiment. Does the addition of one of our experimental medicines, when added to standard of care, provide even more therapeutic gain?
0: I keep coming back to December. It may be thumbs up, thumbs down. I keep thinking about this. It's 27 years to be an overnight success.
1: It's funny you should say that.
0: It must be pretty daunting.
1: We oftentimes joke that nobody will ever accuse us of being an overnight success. I started this company 27 years ago with leading academic scientists, and we industrialized the work that was occurring in their academic labs at Stanford and UCSF and UCSD. And it's taken us this many years to do all of the pioneering work that we've done, both in our laboratories and in clinical studies around the world. And it may come to a focal point, transformative as we hope it can be, in December. This is a very exciting time. We're a larger company now. We have a footprint all over the world, but we're still a company rooted in science. Science is in our soul. And we do believe that our patient centricity has been the guiding light for us all of these many years. So being on the cusp of potentially enabling of one of our medicines to be in the hands of physicians and patients, it's an incredibly gratifying and fulfilling thing to think about.
0: Well, we're pulling for you here on Biotech Nation.
1: Thank you.
0: So thank you
1: very much.
0: Thank you for coming in. Please come back. Give us an update.
1: I look forward to that, and hopefully the next time we have an opportunity to speak, we can be talking about FDA approval for one of our medicines. And I should also mention, we're seeking approval all over the world, in China, also throughout Europe. Our goal is to ensure that our medicines are available with equitable access, regardless of geographic borders.
0: Robert Blum is the CEO of Cytokinetics. 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

0: That's it for this week's Arts Hour. Thank you for your ears from wherever you're listening to us. And thank you to both my guests, Tina Garavi and Xing Xing. For now, from me, Nikki Bedi, studio managers Sue Mayo and Emma Hart, and producers Kieran Birmingham and Oliver Jones, let's meet again next week.
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1: A European heat wave. I'm Randy Simon, and this is Earthwise, a look at our changing environment. The late May heat wave in Europe has broken records in more than half a dozen countries. For example, in Oxford, England, where a continuously operating weather station has been keeping records since 1815, a new May record was set on the 26th at nearly 93 degrees Fahrenheit. London reached 95 degrees, the highest temperature ever registered this early in the year. Parts of France saw temperatures over 100 degrees. Before 1989, heat waves occurred on average only once every 5 years in mainland France. Since 2000, at least one heat wave has been recorded every summer. The heat wave was linked to at least 12 deaths in the UK, 7 in France, and undoubtedly more elsewhere. In the U.S., roughly 90% of households have air conditioning of one sort or another. In Europe, only 20% do, according to the International Energy Agency. This makes high temperatures particularly dangerous on the continent. Experts explain that the heat, which occurred across much of France, Switzerland, Italy, Austria, Liechtenstein, Spain, Portugal, and the UK, was made 3 to 5 times more likely because of the effects of climate change. According to a climate scientist in England, the record-breaking heat has the fingerprints of climate change all over it. The specific cause of the heat wave was a so-called heat dome that moved up from northern Africa and then got stuck in place under a high-pressure system that settled across Western Europe. It was an unprecedented early start to the heat season in Europe. 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
3: 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I'm Michelle Martin.
0: And I'm A. Martinez. 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
2: 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All I care about is God and soccer.
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1: In his time as defense secretary, Pete Hegseth has blocked or delayed the promotions of more than a dozen black and female senior officers. He's often made disparaging comments about diversity in the military. How are current and former black military members responding? For some, it's the last straw. But they're saying next time on 1A.
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0: The World Cup has become an escape from the realities of war and conflict for many people across the globe.
1: I don't care about girls. I don't care about nothing. All I care about is God and soccer.
0: I'm Scott Detrow. We take you to a Palestinian-American youth soccer league in New Jersey where players dream big while working through their emotions on the field. 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

This is Fresh Air. I'm Tanya Mosley, and my guest today is actor Wendell Pierce. Over a career spanning 4 decades, he's played some of the most memorable characters on television. Detective Bunk Moreland on HBO's The Wire, the trombone player Antoine Batiste in Tremé, and in 2022, he became the first Black actor to play Willie Loman in Death of a Salesman on Broadway. He's currently starring as Captain Wagner on the CBS series Elsbeth, is back as a CIA officer, James Greer in Jack Ryan, Ghost War, and in the final season of

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0: Alerts are sweeping across Europe with temperatures soaring above 100 degrees in many parts, including Italy, Spain, France, and the UK. Authorities have shut down hundreds of schools and issued unprecedented emergency red alerts. The popular Eiffel Tower in Paris closed due to the extreme heat. This is Here and Now.
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1: Tensions between President Trump and Senate Republicans are bubbling over.
2: He's got two speeds, uninterested in the speed of light. And on the things that are important to him, he moves at the speed of light.
1: Now some Senate Republicans say the president's unpredictable actions risk derailing their shared agenda. That story on the next morning edition from NPR News.
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0: or at risk of being affected by the disease. The WHO said that more treatment centers, as well as additional trained healthcare workers, are needed to deal with the outbreak, adding that it was working with other agencies to improve understanding of the disease among communities in Congo. For NPR News, I'm Michael Kaluki in Nairobi.
1: Like a rocket, shares of SpaceX rebounded after falling back to Earth in early trading today, the stock closing up nearly 6% at $163 a share. Investors piled into the company's recent IPO, sending its stock above $200 a share, but SpaceX has slumped since then, losing more than 16% of its value yesterday. Investors expressing concerns over whether the company can justify its valuation. This is NPR.
2: For WETS, David Crockett Birthplace State Park, which was devastated by Hurricane Helene 2 years ago, is primed for a rebirth with new funding for Phase 1 of a comprehensive plan to restore the park. The Tennessee General Assembly, following a proposal by Governor Bill Lee this year, approved a bid over $61.7 million for the project that will go into effect July 1st. The park is a cultural and economic anchor for Greene County and has been closed since September 2024 after the hurricane, which disrupted a historic site that has welcomed visitors since the mid-1800s and has been a Tennessee state park since 1973. Funds for Phase 1 will provide construction of a visitor center, campground, bathhouse, park amenities, roadways, and related infrastructure. Some highlights of the master plan include a David Crockett replica cabin and homestead placed above the high water line for flood protection and elevated views, 4 riverfront picnic pavilions available for day use, and a relocated main entrance and new signage to improve visibility and traffic safety. For WETS, I'm Chad Barrett.
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4: 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I'm Scott Detrow.
5: And I'm Juana Summers. A federal judge has ruled the Trump administration violated the law when it combined Americans' personal data to create a tool to verify voter citizenship. That data tool is a key part of President Trump's plan to exert more control over voting. Tens of millions of voters have had their data run through it already, but under the court's ruling, the tool can't be used anymore. Joining me now to talk about it is NPR's Jude Joffe Block. Hi there.
6: Hi there.
5: Jude, you and our colleagues Miles Parks broke the story a year ago that the Trump administration was developing the system. So could you just start by reminding us about what this tool does and why it's controversial?
6: Yeah. So last year, the Trump administration made massive changes to an existing Department of Homeland Security data system known as SAVE that's long been used to check the immigration status of foreign-born people in the country. And the this overhaul linked Social Security data to SAVE and included all Americans' data in the system for the first time. And the administration's goal was to create a tool that could find potential non-citizens or deceased individuals on voter rolls, but it raised huge privacy concerns about whether Americans' data could be used in this way and if the results would be accurate.
5: So how has the system been used so far?
6: Well, several states have run their entire voter list through the updated SAVE tool in an effort to identify non-citizens. As of April, some 60 million voters have been run through. Trump, of course, has made cracking down on non-citizens who vote in federal races a priority, though past audits have found this issue happens very rarely, and these SAVE checks so far have confirmed the numbers are really low. But the SAVE checks have also not been perfect. Some people who are U.S. citizens were flagged as potential non-citizens.
5: And what happened to the U.S. citizens who were flagged by this system?
6: Well, back in December, we reported on a Texas voter named Anthony Nell. He was born in South Africa. He acquired American citizenship as a teenager when his parents naturalized, and he'd voted for years. But after Texas ran all its voters through SAVE, Nell was flagged and got a letter in the mail telling him to prove his citizenship. He missed the deadline and was removed from the rolls. And after we reported his story, he filed a declaration in this lawsuit about his experience. And so I checked in with him yesterday after the ruling came out, and he called the judge's order a step in the right direction. He also had renewed his passport and showed it to county election officials and got back on the rolls a few months ago. And those are extra steps that voting advocates say unfairly burdened him. But after going through that, Nell said he plans to vote as much as he can from now on, no matter how small the election.
7: You know, anyone that hears of my story and my situation should not take their right to vote for granted. They should utilize that right to vote.
6: And Judge Sparkle Suknanan's ruling yesterday mentioned save errors that could disenfranchise voters.
5: What else did her ruling say?
6: Well, she didn't hold back. She wrote the government, quote, knowingly trampled on the privacy rights of American citizens in a manner that threatens the sacred right to vote. She found federal agencies violated the law and didn't have authority to use Americans' data in this way. And this ruling is a blow to various Trump administration voting efforts. For example, the Department of Justice has been trying to compel states to turn over their voter lists, in part so the list could be run through the updated version of SAVE, which now can't be used. And the government can appeal this ruling. The Department of Justice sent a statement suggesting it would, saying it will, quote, continue to aggressively defend President Trump's immigration enforcement agenda and DHS's use of the SAVE system to verify citizenship.
5: That's NPR's Jude Joffe Block. Thanks so much.
6: Thank you.
4: Four Senate Republicans joined with Democrats today to narrowly advance a war powers resolution to end U.S. hostilities with Iran. We'll hear more on the vote elsewhere in the program. It is just the latest example of tension between President Trump and Senate Republicans. And as NPR congressional reporter Sam Greenglass explains, some lawmakers fear the conflict risks derailing their shared agenda.
8: Senate Majority Leader John Thune thought he had a plan. Trump wanted a partisan attack dog as acting director of national intelligence. Democrats and some Republicans were appalled by his pick, Bill Pulte, and threatened to hold up renewing a key spy tool until he was yanked. Thune pressed Trump for a more palatable permanent director so the Senate could confirm him before Pulte took the reins.
9: The confirmation hearing will happen tomorrow in the Intelligence Committee. We will take him up as soon as we can.
8: That was Thune last Wednesday night on Fox News. Then, in a 4 a.m. post, Trump blew up that plan, writing he wouldn't sign legislation to reauthorize the spy tool without the Save America Act, the strict voter ID law he wants. Republican Senator Lisa Murkowski of Alaska compared Trump's swerve to a moose startling a pack of sled dogs.
10: So if some big distraction, like a moose, comes through these trees, and you got half the team going over here and half the team going over here, it is chaos. And then what that musher has to do is he's got to stop and spend all of his time untangling this mess.
8: Thune has been untangling a lot of mess lately as Trump tries to strong-arm or sidestep Congress. A last-ditch effort by Trump to pass the Save America Act nearly derailed a vote on one of Trump's other top priorities, funding for immigration enforcement. And Trump's support for a fund that could have compensated January 6 rioters resulted in that key spy tool lapsing in the first place.
11: He's got two speeds, uninterested in the speed a lot. And on the things that are important to him, he moves at the speed of light.
8: That's Republican Senator John Kennedy of Louisiana, who talks to Trump regularly. Thune, though, is often in the position of having to give the president a reality check. He's been clear there aren't enough votes to pass the Save America Act, it's failed several times already, or to dismantle the filibuster to muscle it through, as Trump's demanding. Even after this latest clash, Trump wrote that anyone who supports the filibuster is a fool. Kennedy says Trump's friction with the majority leader isn't personal.
11: If you don't like John Thune, you don't like golden retrievers.
8: Most Senate Republicans agree with Thune, except a few like Utah Senator Mike Lee, who says the Save America Act can pass. Former GOP Senator Saxby Chambliss of Georgia says his old pal Thune is just right for this moment. Sure, Thune's no hammer like some of his predecessors, Chambliss says, but he's level-headed, and his defense of the filibuster is about preserving the Senate's consensus-driven nature.
12: He feels very strongly that the institution of the United States Senate matters, and we get the best pieces of legislation when you have input by Republican and Democrat.
8: Chambliss says Thune knows the difficult position he's in.
12: He used to be a guy who would roll with every punch. Right now, every time he twitches, I can see anxiety, but thank goodness he's there.
8: Trump says without the Save America Act, the Republican Party will never win another election. But the president himself has complicated his party's majority in 2026 by helping push out incumbents he says haven't been loyal enough. And some Republicans see Trump's fixation on the 2020 election imperiling an agenda that could help Republicans this fall. I asked Thune recently if he shares that fear.
9: I think our path to keeping the majority in the Senate is going to be focused on the issues that the American people are most concerned about, and those tend to be kitchen table, pocketbook issues. Is my community safe? Is my country safe?
8: But is it harder to focus on that now? I asked. I'm doing my best to stay focused, Thune shot back as he disappeared into his office. Sam Greenglass, NPR News, Washington.
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2: Virginia Governor Abigail Spanberger recently announced a rural health transformation grant of $127,500 to Virginia Highlands Community College to help expand healthcare training opportunities. Dr. Adam Hutchison, president of VHCC, introduces his school and talks about the new grant.
13: I'm happy to share the good news of what Virginia Highlands is doing in our region. We serve the city of Bristol, Washington County, and the western portion of Smith County. Serving that geographic area, we're one of 23 community colleges in the Commonwealth of Virginia. And here at Virginia Highlands, we serve about 3,500 students per year in a variety of certificate, degree, and credential type programs. The big picture and great news is that the Commonwealth of Virginia is a recipient of the Rural Healthcare Transformation Grant Initiative that's sponsored primarily through the federal government's initiatives around rural healthcare transformation. And Virginia's portion is focused on a myriad of solutions, everything from electronic medical record keeping, emergency services, and as it applies to Virginia Highlands, education of more healthcare workers, especially in rural areas. We were honored to host Governor Spanberger for her announcement as a recipient of the first of announced grants. We expect several more to come out in the very near future for our sister colleges, but we were honored to have her on campus, and she announced our award that will allow us to expand our licensed practical nursing program, adding more capacity in faculty members and equipment, which will then in turn allow us to accept more students and train more workers to go to work in the area's hospital and healthcare facilities. Certainly rural healthcare is a priority for our college, and it was a joy for us to welcome her to campus and hear her announcement firsthand. The healthcare issues that came to the surface during the COVID pandemic, there was a lot of turnover among the ranks of healthcare workers, a lot of stress put on that particular industry, and quite a few people chose other occupations as a result of that stress. And so the industry faced a lot of turnover in the 2020 to 2022 window and some of the regulatory issues that followed. The news has covered well the challenges for rural healthcare, for example, hospital closings and some of the challenges around Medicaid and Medicare and reimbursement issues. Especially in rural areas, it can be a great challenge. Virginia Highlands has a wonderful history of training nurses and healthcare workers for our region. We're one of the largest nurse training facilities in Southwest Virginia and Northeast Tennessee. We put about 85 registered nurses into the marketplace, into work every year, and about 25 or so licensed practical nurses, along with a bunch of other programs that are healthcare adjacent, like medical assisting, phlebotomy, certified nurse assistants. But the challenges are very real. And as healthcare demands continue to grow, the industry needs more qualified workers. And we expect that the quality of those workers be very high. Everyone wants the best possible nurse they can. That requires a lot of training, expensive training equipment, specialized facilities, quality faculty, et cetera. And so the challenge of providing healthcare education mirrors in some way the challenges of delivering quality healthcare. Increased costs in a shrinking population in some cases in Southwest Virginia. So we're doing everything we can to make it as accessible as possible for qualified students to join us. And we're really fortunate to have great partners with our school divisions and other community partners like our healthcare providers to help us spread the word that these are great paying jobs that are local jobs. You can stay right here in Southwest Virginia and have a career, a great paying career as a qualified healthcare provider
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1: Tensions between President Trump and Senate Republicans are bubbling over.
2: He's got two speeds, uninterested in the speed of light. And on the things that are important to him, he moves at the speed of light.
1: Now, some Senate Republicans say the president's unpredictable actions risk derailing their shared agenda. That story tomorrow on Morning Edition from NPR News.
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1: Virginia Governor Abigail Spanberger recently announced a rural health transformation grant of $127,500 to Virginia Highlands Community College to help expand healthcare training opportunities. Dr. Adam Hutchison, president of VHCC, introduces his school and talks about the new grant.
2: I'm happy to share the good news of what Virginia Highlands is doing in our region. We serve the city of Bristol, Washington County, and the western portion of Smith County. Serving that geographic area, we're one of 23 community colleges in the Commonwealth of Virginia. And here at Virginia Highlands, we serve about 3,500 students per year in a variety of certificate, degree, and credential type programs. The big picture and great news is that the Commonwealth of Virginia is a recipient of the Rural Healthcare Transformation Grant Initiative that's sponsored primarily through the federal government's initiatives around rural healthcare transformation. And Virginia's portion is focused on a myriad of solutions, everything from electronic medical record keeping, emergency services, and as it applies to Virginia Highlands, education of more healthcare workers, especially in rural areas. We were honored to host Governor Spanberger for her announcement as a recipient of the first of announced grants. We expect several more to come out in the very near future for our sister colleges, but we were honored to have her on campus, and she announced our award that will allow us to expand our licensed practical nursing program, adding more capacity in faculty members and equipment, which will then in turn allow us to accept more students and train more workers to go to work in the area's hospital and healthcare facilities. Certainly rural healthcare is a priority for our college, and it was a joy for us to welcome her to campus and hear her announcement firsthand. The healthcare issues that came to the surface during the COVID pandemic, there was a lot of turnover among the ranks of healthcare workers, a lot of stress put on that particular industry, and quite a few people chose other occupations as a result of that stress. And so the industry faced a lot of turnover in the 2020 to 2022 window and some of the regulatory issues that followed. The news has covered well the challenges for rural healthcare, for example, hospital closings and some of the challenges around Medicaid and Medicare and reimbursement issues. Especially in rural areas, it can be a great challenge. Virginia Highlands has a wonderful history of training nurses and healthcare workers for our region. We're one of the largest nurse training facilities in Southwest Virginia and Northeast Tennessee. We put about 85 registered nurses into the marketplace into work every year, and about 25 or so licensed practical nurses, along with a bunch of other programs that are healthcare adjacent, like medical assisting, phlebotomy, certified nurse assistants. But the challenges are very real, and as healthcare demands continue to grow, the industry needs more qualified workers, and we expect that the quality of those workers be very high. Everyone wants the best possible nurse they can. That requires a lot of training, expensive training equipment, specialized facilities, quality faculty, et cetera. And so the challenge of providing healthcare education mirrors in some way the challenges of delivering quality healthcare, increased costs in a shrinking population in some cases in Southwest Virginia. So we're doing everything we can to make it as accessible as possible for qualified students to join us. And we're really fortunate to have great partners with our school divisions and other community partners like our healthcare providers to help us spread the word that these are great paying jobs that are local jobs. You can stay right here in Southwest Virginia and have a career, a great paying career, as a qualified healthcare provider.
1: This grant is part of a $189.5 million first year federal grant to modernize rural healthcare nationwide. For WETS, I'm Chad Barrett.
3: I'm Dr. Anthony Lizowitz, and this is Climate Connections. Ryan Reed is from the Karuk, Hoopa, and Yurok tribes in California. Growing up, he learned how his people long used intentional fire to keep landscapes healthy.
4: But we were never able to actually go out and do those things.
3: In the early 1900s, states and the Forest Service began mandating that all fires be suppressed, effectively outlawing indigenous fire practices. The Forest Service has since reversed those policies, but their legacy remains. Many areas are overgrown with trees and brush that fuel severe fires, and the risks are growing as the climate warms. In 2020, after a deadly wildfire near his home, Reed became a wildland firefighter with the Forest Service, a job he held for 4 summers. He says at times it felt contradictory.
4: Fighting fire for an agency that have historically marginalized and oppressed my people.
3: But he wanted to help keep people safe. And now he's tackling the root of the problem by helping reduce the risk of intense fires. He co-founded Fire Generation Collaborative, a youth-led organization. The group educates people on the beneficial uses of fire and advocates for indigenous land management practices to build a more resilient future for all. Climate Connections is produced by the Yale Center for Environmental Communication. To learn more about climate change, visit climateconnections.org.
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0: From NPR News, this is All Things Considered. I'm Juana Summers.
5: And I'm Scott Detrow. This next story, well, it's a story about stories, specifically about the structure of the stories we tell. My guest on this adventure is Ken Adams.
6: I'm the artistic director of Synergy Theater in Walnut Creek, California.
5: And an adventurer of sorts.
6: Yes, I am. I invented the story spine, which is an 8-sentence exercise. And the beginning of the sentences are pre-planned. And then the remaining part of the sentences are improvised or created by the storyteller. So those sentence starters are once upon a time, every day, but one day, because of that, because of that, because of that, until finally, and ever since then. So using those sentence starting prompts and completing the sentences, you're able to generate a whole bunch of story spines, which are condensed versions of a well-told story.
5: Adam says you can apply the story spine to any story, from The Great Gatsby to Star Wars to The Wizard of Oz.
6: Once upon a time, there was a girl named Dorothy who was whisked away to the magical land of Oz.
7: I have a feeling we're not in Kansas anymore.
6: Every day, she went on a journey to find the wizard in order to get sent back home. But one day, the wizard told her she would have to destroy the Wicked Witch of the West in order for him to send her home.
8: Bring me the broomstick of the Witch of the West.
6: Because of that, she had dangers and adventures.
9: I'd turn back if I were you.
6: Because of that, she destroyed the witch and went back to the wizard in order to be sent back home as he promised her. Until finally, Toto jumped out of her arms to go chase a cat.
10: Toto, come back!
6: And because of that, she missed her opportunity to get sent home. And ever since then, she was rescued by Glinda instead.
7: There's no place like home.
5: As for how Ken's invention blew up and why we're talking about it today, well, that's a story too. It starts once upon a time back in the late 1980s.
6: I was working with an improvisational theater company in New York City called Freestyle Repertory Theater, and we were performing what's known as short-form improvisation, short comedic sketches based on suggestions. And at the same time, I was leading a middle school workshop in creative writing. So I needed some type of tool for the kids to use in order to outline their work.
5: And then one day,
6: I sat down and figured out, okay, how do stories work? Basically, it's this beginning, middle, and an end. And what is the most condensed version of that I could create?
5: He rolled it out with the middle school students and in his improv work.
6: It really worked very well in both situations.
5: Because of that, Ken was invited to participate in improv festivals all over the country. And because of that,
6: there was a woman who was one of the founding members of the San Francisco company named Rebecca Stockley. And when I was out there, I taught a workshop. And Rebecca was in the workshop, and I taught the story spine.
5: Because of that,
6: Rebecca started using the story spine as she taught.
5: Until finally,
6: Rebecca got hired by Pixar to teach improvisation to their writers. And so she went in and taught them a whole bunch of stuff, including the story spine.
5: And ever since then, story spine has been deeply immersed in all the movies that Pixar makes, including this summer's much-anticipated Toy Story 5.
6: I do not for one minute think Pixar would be any less successful if this didn't happen. And so this takes nothing away from that at all. The fact that an organization on that level finds value in something I created, I think is awesome.
10: I just happen to live with an 8 and 3 year old, and I've watched Toy Story 6,000 times over the past year. So can I do it? And can you correct me if you think I'm doing it the wrong way?
6: Yes.
10: So I would say once upon a time, there's a toy named Woody. He's a sheriff and he lives in Andy's room.
11: Sheriff Woody.
10: Every day he plays with Andy, who he loves very much. Being Andy's favorite toy is the center of his world. But one day, this new toy shows up named Buzz Lightyear.
12: Buzz Lightyear to Star Command. Come in, Star Command.
10: Suddenly, Andy is much more excited about Buzz. Because of that, Woody gets jealous of Buzz.
13: You stay away from Andy. He's mine.
10: Because of that, Woody tries to push Buzz aside. Because of that, Buzz gets in trouble and leaves the house and ends up in the house across the side of the fence where a kid is really mean to his toys.
14: He tortures toys just for fun!
10: Because of that, Woody feels guilty and tries to rescue Buzz. Because of that, they forge a friendship until finally they work together to rescue the toys from Sid's house.
14: To infinity and beyond!
10: Make their way back to Andy's house, and ever since then, they have been at peace with each other.
15: Great.
10: Both being Andy's co-favorite toys, all living together in Andy's bedroom.
6: Scott, I could not have done that better myself.
10: I'm going to take a bow. Do you think this works so well because this is the way to tell a good story? Or do you think there's part of it that we have all been primed to look for these sort of beats and a story that sticks to them is going to resonate more because we subconsciously or consciously know what we're experiencing, whether we're reading it or hearing it or watching it?
6: I would say the story structure is inherent within us. This concept of a beginning and a middle and an end is something we experience every day from the moment we're born a million times. You wake up in the morning, you live your day, you go to sleep at night. So this concept of beginning, middle, end is just deeply embedded in our DNA. And because storytelling is our main source of communicating and satisfies so many needs and basic urges that we have, we apply this beginning, middle, and end structure to it because that's the way we understand life works.
10: What do you think this need for a beginning, middle, and end, for this kind of structure, what do you think it says about us as humans?
6: We live in a very chaotic world, and sometimes it is very hard to see the cause and effect relationship between the events we experience. And sometimes there is none. Sometimes good things happen to very bad people, and bad things happen to very good people, and accidents out of the blue come along and destroy your life. And I think when we create stories and we use our understanding of story structure to put events into a beginning and a middle and an end, it allows us some sense of ascendancy over the chaos that we face. So we use our ability to tell stories in order to somehow capture and restrain the chaos and best it so that we have hope that if we continue to live our best life, we will be successful and be able to overcome the relative chaos and meaninglessness that we combat each day.
10: Ken Adams is the author of How to Improvise a Full-Length Play, The Art of Spontaneous Theater.

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0: historic site that has welcomed visitors since the mid-1800s and has been a Tennessee state park since 1973. Funds for Phase 1 will provide construction of a visitor center, campground, bathhouse, park amenities, roadways, and related infrastructure. Some highlights of the master plan include a David Crockett replica cabin and homestead placed above the high water line for flood protection and elevated views, 4 riverfront picnic pavilions available for day use, and a relocated main entrance and new signage to improve visibility and traffic safety. 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
3: And I'm Juana Summers. A federal judge has ruled the Trump administration violated the law when it combined Americans' personal data to create a tool to verify voter citizenship. That data tool is a key part of President Trump's plan to exert more control over voting. Tens of millions of voters have had their data run through it already, but under the court's ruling, the tool can't be used anymore. Joining me now to talk about it is NPR's Jude Joffe-Block. Hi there.
4: Hi there.
3: Jude, you and our colleagues Miles Parks broke the story a year ago that the Trump administration was developing the system. So could you just start by reminding us about what this tool does and why it's controversial?
4: Yeah. So last year, the Trump administration made massive changes to an existing Department of Homeland Security data system known as SAVE that's long been used to check the immigration status of foreign-born people in the country. And the this overhaul linked Social Security data to SAVE and included all Americans' data in the system for the first time. And the administration's goal was to create a tool that could find potential non-citizens or deceased individuals on voter rolls. But it raised huge privacy concerns about whether Americans' data could be used in this way and if the results would be accurate.
3: So how has the system been used so far?
4: Well, several states have run their entire voter list through the updated SAVE tool in an effort to identify non-citizens. As of April, some 60 million voters have been run through. Trump, of course, has made cracking down on non-citizens who vote in federal races a priority, though past audits have found this issue happens very rarely, and these SAVE checks so far have confirmed the numbers are really low. But the SAVE checks have also not been perfect. Some people who are U.S. citizens were flagged as potential non-citizens.
3: And what happened to the U.S. citizens who were flagged by this system?
4: Well, back in December, we reported on a Texas voter named Anthony Nell. He was born in South Africa. He acquired American citizenship as a teenager when his parents naturalized, and he'd voted for years. But after Texas ran all its voters through SAVE, Nell was flagged and got a letter in the mail telling him to prove his citizenship. He missed the deadline and was removed from the rolls. And after we reported his story, he filed a declaration in this lawsuit about his experience. And so I checked in with him yesterday after the ruling came out, and he called the judge's order a step in the right direction. He also had renewed his passport and showed it to county election officials and got back on the rolls a few months ago. And those are extra steps that voting advocates say unfairly burdened him. But after going through that, Nell said he plans to vote as much as he can from now on, no matter how small the election.
5: You know, anyone that hears of my story and my situation should not take their right to vote for granted. They should utilize that right to vote.
4: And Judge Sparkle Suknanan's ruling yesterday mentioned SAVE errors that could disenfranchise voters.
3: What else did her ruling say?
4: Well, she didn't hold back. She wrote the government, quote, knowingly trampled on the privacy rights of American citizens in a manner that threatens the sacred right to vote. She found federal agencies violated the law and didn't have authority to use Americans' data in this way. And this ruling is a blow to various Trump administration voting efforts. For example, the Department of Justice has been trying to compel states to turn over their voter lists, in part so the list could be run through the updated version of SAVE, which now can't be used. And the government can appeal this ruling. The Department of Justice sent a statement suggesting it would, saying it will, quote, continue to aggressively defend President Trump's immigration enforcement agenda and DHS's use of the SAVE system to verify citizenship.
3: That's NPR's Jude Joffe-Block. Thanks so much.
4: Thank you.
2: Four Senate Republicans joined with Democrats today to narrowly advance a war powers resolution to end U.S. hostilities with Iran. We'll hear more on the vote elsewhere in the program. It is just the latest example of tension between President Trump and Senate Republicans. And as NPR congressional reporter Sam Greenglass explains, some lawmakers fear the conflict risks derailing their shared agenda.
6: Senate Majority Leader John Thune thought he had a plan. Trump wanted a partisan attack dog as acting director of national intelligence. Democrats and some Republicans were appalled by his pick, Bill Pulte, and threatened to hold up renewing a key spy tool until he was yanked. Thune pressed Trump for a more palatable permanent director so the Senate could confirm him before Pulte took the reins.
7: The confirmation hearing will happen tomorrow in the Intelligence Committee. We will take him up as soon as we can.
6: That was Thune last Wednesday night on Fox News. Then, in a 4 a.m. post, Trump blew up that plan, writing he wouldn't sign legislation to reauthorize the spy tool without the Save America Act, the strict voter ID law he wants. Republican Senator Lisa Murkowski of Alaska compared Trump's swerve to a moose startling a pack of sled dogs.
8: So if some big distraction, like a moose, comes through these trees, and you got half the team going over here and half the team going over here, it is chaos. And then what that musher has to do is he's got to stop and spend all of his time untangling this mess.
6: Thune has been untangling a lot of mess lately as Trump tries to strong-arm or sidestep Congress. A last-ditch effort by Trump to pass the Save America Act nearly derailed a vote on one of Trump's other top priorities, funding for immigration enforcement. And Trump's support for a fund that could have compensated January 6 rioters resulted in that key spy tool lapsing in the first place.
9: He's got two speeds, uninterested in the speed a lot. And on the things that are important to him, he moves at the speed of light.
6: That's Republican Senator John Kennedy of Louisiana, who talks to Trump regularly. Thune, though, is often in the position of having to give the president a reality check. He's been clear there aren't enough votes to pass the Save America Act, it's failed several times already, or to dismantle the filibuster to muscle it through, as Trump's demanding. Even after this latest clash, Trump wrote that anyone who supports the filibuster is a fool. Kennedy says Trump's friction with the majority leader isn't personal.
9: If you don't like John Thune, you don't like golden retrievers.
6: Most Senate Republicans agree with Thune, except a few like Utah Senator Mike Lee, who says the Save America Act can pass. Former GOP Senator Saxby Chambliss of Georgia says his old pal Thune is just right for this moment. Sure, Thune's no hammer like some of his predecessors, Chambliss says, but he's level-headed, and his defense of the filibuster is about preserving the Senate's consensus-driven nature.
10: He feels very strongly that the institution of the United States Senate matters, and we get the best pieces of legislation when you have input by Republican and Democrat.
6: Chambliss says Thune knows the difficult position he's in.
10: He used to be a guy who would roll with every punch. Right now, every time he twitches, I can see anxiety, but thank goodness he's there.
6: Trump says without the Save America Act, the Republican Party will never win another election. But the president himself has complicated his party's majority in 2026 by helping push out incumbents he says haven't been loyal enough. And some Republicans see Trump's fixation on the 2020 election imperiling an agenda that could help Republicans this fall. I asked Thune recently if he shares that fear.
7: I think our path to keeping the majority in the Senate is going to be focused on the issues that the American people are most concerned about. And those tend to be kitchen table, pocketbook issues. Is my community safe? Is my country safe?
6: But is it harder to focus on that now? I asked. I'm doing my best to stay focused, Thune shot back as he disappeared into his office. Sam Greenglass, NPR News, Washington.
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0: Virginia Governor Abigail Spanberger recently announced a rural health transformation grant of $127,500 to Virginia Highlands Community College to help expand healthcare training opportunities. Dr. Adam Hutchison, president of VHCC, introduces his school and talks about the new grant.
11: I'm happy to share the good news of what Virginia Highlands is doing in our region. We serve the city of Bristol, Washington County, and the western portion of Smith County. Serving that geographic area, we're one of 23 community colleges in the Commonwealth of Virginia. And here at Virginia Highlands, we serve about 3,500 students per year in a variety of certificate, degree, and credential type programs. The big picture and great news is that the Commonwealth of Virginia is a recipient of the Rural Healthcare Transformation Grant Initiative that's sponsored primarily through the federal government's initiatives around rural healthcare transformation. And Virginia's portion is focused on a myriad of solutions, everything from electronic medical record keeping, emergency services, and as it applies to Virginia Highlands, education of more healthcare workers, especially in rural areas. We were honored to host Governor Spanberger for her announcement as a recipient of the first of announced grants. We expect several more to come out in the very near future for our sister colleges, but we were honored to have her on campus, and she announced our award that will allow us to expand our licensed practical nursing program, adding more capacity in faculty members and equipment, which will then in turn allow us to accept more students and train more workers to go to work in the area's hospital and healthcare facilities. Certainly rural healthcare is a priority for our college, and it was a joy for us to welcome her to campus and hear her announcement firsthand. The healthcare issues that came to the surface during the COVID pandemic, there was a lot of turnover among the ranks of healthcare workers, a lot of stress put on that particular industry, and quite a few people chose other occupations as a result of that stress. And so the industry faced a lot of turnover in the 2020 to 2022 window and some of the regulatory issues that followed. The news has covered well the challenges for rural healthcare, for example, hospital closings and some of the challenges around Medicaid and Medicare and reimbursement issues. Especially in rural areas, it can be a great challenge. Virginia Highlands has a wonderful history of training nurses and healthcare workers for our region. We're one of the largest nurse training facilities in Southwest Virginia and Northeast Tennessee. We put about 85 registered nurses into the marketplace into work every year, and about 25 or so licensed practical nurses, along with a bunch of other programs that are healthcare adjacent, like medical assisting, phlebotomy, certified nurse assistants. But the challenges are very real, and as healthcare demands continue to grow, the industry needs more qualified workers, and we expect that the quality of those workers be very high. Everyone wants the best possible nurse they can. That requires a lot of training, expensive training equipment, specialized facilities, quality faculty, et cetera. And so the challenge of providing healthcare education mirrors in some way the challenges of delivering quality healthcare. Increased costs in a shrinking population in some cases in Southwest Virginia. So we're doing everything we can to make it as accessible as possible for qualified students to join us. And we're really fortunate to have great partners with our school divisions and other community partners like our healthcare providers to help us spread the word that these are great paying jobs that are local jobs. You can stay right here in Southwest Virginia and have a career, a great paying career as a qualified healthcare provider.
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